the works of masters and the word of the master, classical music and the gospel of Christ, on the Master's Touch, 98.7 DZFE.

It was the 16th century Spaniard Mateo Flecha the Younger who popularized ensalada as a musical term. He called his 1581 volume of vocal compositions Las Ensaladas de Flecha, or The Salads of Flecha. Ensalada came to refer to a polyphonic work featuring a melange of texts and dialects. There were also instrumental salads, including this one for organ by Sebastian Aguilera de Heredia. Guy Beauvais here performing on the organ of the San Agustin Church in Intramuros.

That was the Ensalada of Sebastian Aguilera de Heredia. We heard Guy Bovet performing on the organ of San Agustin Church in Intramuros. A Dublin native, the famous inventor of the nocturne, came from a family of musicians. At 12, he was brought by his father to London, where he was placed in the charge of Muzio Clementi. It was there while Clementi used Field as a sort of salesroom demonstrator for the pianos he was selling, that Field honed his pristine technique. John Field was primarily a performer and might have become an important composer, but a string of mistresses and too much drink left him little time to compose. What he did produce was mostly for the piano, namely 18 nocturnes and 7 piano concertos. Liszt wrote that nothing but melodious daydreaming flowed from Field's hands. This lyricism, tempered by classical transparency and the strident tutti typical of the early 19th century, can be heard in the 6th of his concertos in C major. Pianist Michal O'Rourke now, joined by the London Mozart players under Matthias Baumert.

pianist Mihály Rorik and the London Mozart players Andrew Matthias Bamert performing the Piano Concerto No. 6 in C of John Field. The concerto was completed and premiered in 1819. If you're just tuning in, this is 98.7 DZFE, The Master's Touch, and I'm David for Classical Drive. A word that we often use today instead of kind is nice. Nice is nice, but it's not kind. Love may not always be very nice, but it is always kind. If your friend confronted you for the harsh word you spoke to your wife, would you think that he was being nice? You'd probably think, well, that wasn't very nice of him. But was he kind? As the psalmist says, let a righteous man strike me. It is a kindness. Let him rebuke me. It is oil for my head. Let my head not refuse it. Yet my prayer is continually against their evil deeds. Psalm 141:5. In this short chapter on the primacy and supremacy of love, Paul wants us to know that essential to love is kindness. The word kind in this form is used only once in the New Testament, but it's used a couple of other times beyond the New Testament. In early letters to the Christians in Rome, the word is associated with mercy and forgiveness. One of the ways Christians disarm their persecutors is through kindness, notably coming immediately after patience, just as Paul has it. One of the fruits of the Spirit is kindness, again notably coming immediately after patience. There is patience, then follows kindness. When Paul writes of love being patient, he has in mind our God-gifted endurance of another's lack of love. It's passive in that it suffers the wrong from another. Kindness is the active side of the love coin. Not only does love persevere because of lack of love from another, but it actively seeks the good of another. It doesn't merely absorb another's blows, but it then comes in for a hug. It gives. It moves toward another. The word is connected to the Greek word for need or lack. Love is patient, dealing with a lack of warmth, care, attention, wisdom, self-control, or flat-out sin of your brother or sister. Love sees the lack from another. Love identifies the need. Love does not stop at tolerating the evil done, but it fills in the gap. Love sees the need and fills the need. Elsewhere, Paul uses the verb form of kind. He says, be kind to one another, tender-hearted, forgiving one another, as God in Christ forgave you. Ephesians 4:32. In a near parallel passage, he writes, put on then, as God's chosen ones, holy and beloved, compassionate hearts, kindness, humility, meekness, and patience. Colossians 3:12. In each case, it is assumed that the saints have been the objects of others' sins. They have had to bear the brunt of offense. Paul does not want them to be merely patient with one another, but actively merciful, forgiving, and compassionate. He wants them and the Corinthians and us to be on the lookout for ways to keep the door of our hearts open to one another and to commission our hands in loving service to our brothers and sisters in Christ. But how? Earlier he says, if I give away all I have, and if I deliver my body to be burned, but have not love, I gain nothing. 1 Corinthians 13:3. He is not against self-sacrifice, but self-sacrifice that leaves out love leaves out the gospel. It omits one thing essential to love, God. God is love. The Son of God was patient with sinful humanity. He absorbed the blows of wicked, hateful men. He patiently endured the full wrath of God upon him at the cross. He gave up his body, indeed his very spirit, to his Father. But the Son of God was also kind. He didn't merely endure our sinfulness, but he gave his own life for our righteousness. Rather than running away from us, he came toward us, lived, died, and rose from the dead for our justification. The kind Christ let unrighteous man strike him,
so that he would save us through his kind heart and hands on the cross. The cross was not nice, but it was Christ's kind way of rescuing wretched, miserable sinners and restoring us and renewing us by his spirit of love, joy, peace, patience, kindness, goodness, faithfulness, gentleness, and self-control. What a kind Christ we have! What a kind Christ we serve! Kindness is hard because it's an operation of the Spirit and not of our flesh. By his gracious strength, we can move out in love, not merely suffering from the sins of another, but identifying and remedying the sin gap with our God-given kindness. Take some time this week to think about the people who have recently wronged you, intentionally or unintentionally, and instead of dwelling on the hurt, spend that time identifying tangible ways you can show the love of kindness. The Lord will be glorified, and that person will be edified, and you will come a little closer to looking like Christ. Michael Mock on Place for Truth.

It is well known that by now, Tommaso Albinoni's Adagio isn't really by Albinoni. Remo Gazzotto's artistic reconstruction of some fragments of music by Albinoni, allegedly discovered during the Second World War, became the famous Adagio, which is still credited to Albinoni, although there is far less of Albinoni in it than Gazzotto. We heard the pseudo-baroque staple in a transcription by guitarist Angel Romero. Rebecca Schmidt had written that for the turn-of-the-century composer and pianist Ferruccio Busoni, arranging and composing were two sides of the same coin, a process in which the present entered into a natural dialogue with the past. Busoni's Bach transcriptions are well known, but he also produced several transcriptions of the music of Mozart, whom he saw not only as a paragon of classical ideals, but as a guiding light for a way forward into the increasingly chaotic New Age. We will hear Busoni's transcription of the Overture to the Magic Flute for two pianos, performed here by pianists Emil Gilels and Yakov Zak.

0: That was Ferruccio Busoni's grand arrangement for two pianos of the Overture to the Magic Flute, rendered by pianists Emil Gilels and Yaakov Zak. I'm David, and this is Classical Drive on 98.7 DZFE, the Master Stach, Masterworks, and the Master Sword from FEBC Philippines. Some of Antonio Vivaldi's delightful vocal music follows the break, along with a Telemann Trio Sonata. Stay tuned.
1: 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What great Old Testament promise is fulfilled in the New Testament? 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In the desert, prepare the way for the Lord. Make straight in the wilderness a highway for our God. Every valley shall be raised up, every mountain and hill made low. The rough ground shall become a level, the rugged places a plain. And the glory of the Lord will be revealed, and all mankind together will see it, for the mouth of the Lord has spoken. From Isaiah 40, listen to the Bible. It's great for the soul.
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0: As it is in music, so it is in love. My heart is not inclined to love a woman with a love that seeks to sweeten pain with artificial charms. If the attraction is superficial, pleasure is scant, and ultimately one must come to despise infatuation. Soprano Catherine Bott now bringing us Antonio Vivaldi's chamber cantata, All'ombra di sospetto, with the new London consort under Philip Pickett.

As the cantata goes, at the first hint of suspicion, my steady affection loses much of its confidence, and it regards feminine allure with some skepticism. In other words, an authentic woman is still the most attractive woman. Vivaldi puts the sentiment to music in All'ombra di sospetto, a cantata written between 1718 and 1720. Catherine Bott performed with members of the New London Consort, directed by Philip Pickett. Georg Philipp Telemann was far more popular in his day than his contemporary and friend J.S. Bach. Some attribute it to the accessibility of his music, offering as much opportunity to the expert player as to the novice. The trio sonata in C minor displays a fine appreciation for the timbres of the oboe and the recorder. Alfredo Bernardini on oboe and Lorenzo Cavassanti on recorder perform here with Tripla Concordia.

0: oboist Alfredo Bernardini, and on the recorder Lorenzo Cavasanti, performing with Tripla Concordia, Georg Philipp Telemann's trio sonata in C minor, TWV 42C2. This is DZFE's Classical Drive, and I'm David for the Morning Drive Time program on the Master's Touch. We'll be closing in grander style with Richter and Schubert, but first, this announcement. The Sambawitan Music and Worship Summit 2026 brings together pastors, worship leaders, choir members, musicians, vocalists, pianists, audiovisual team members, and music teachers for 2 days of training and renewal. Under the theme Music Plus Plus, Crafting Disciples in Music and Worship Ministries, the summit explores how discipleship can take place through music and worship ministries, helping participants grow deeper in faith and sharpen their skills. The event is presented by Singapore Bible College, an evangelical interdenominational seminary, together with the New Millennium Evangelical Church, an evangelical Protestant congregation in Manila. The Sambawitan Music and Worship Summit 2026 takes place on September 11 and 12 from 9 a.m. to 5 p.m. at the New Millennium Evangelical Church on General Malvar Street, corner Pilar Hidalgo Lim Street, Malate, Manila. For registration and inquiries, interested participants may contact Jean at 0917-851-8016 or the New Millennium Evangelical Church Facebook page.
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2: In 1848, Niagara Falls stopped flowing for nearly 20 hours because of ice that temporarily blocked the Niagara River. And if you've ever witnessed the power of Niagara Falls, you can imagine what it took to halt that mighty force. Yet, there is something else that flows even more relentlessly, and nothing on earth can stop it. That something is time. No one can speed it up, slow it down, or pause it for even a moment. Time moves at the same pace for rich and poor, young and old, saved and lost. From the moment God created it, time has been one of the most constant forces in the universe, and it will continue unchanged into eternity. That leaves us with only two choices. We can waste our time, or we can redeem it. When you consider the unstoppable flow of time, you begin to feel the urgency of using it well, and that urgency can prompt us to redeem the time.
1: Redeeming the Time from LifeChangingSeminars.com.
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0: The composer Franz Xaver Richter was from the first generation from the esteemed Mannheim School. And while his music is often deemed conservative when compared with those of successors, there is a drive and freshness in his writing that distinguishes it from the writing of contemporaries. We'll now hear one of his six grand symphonies, the Sinfonia No. 1 in B-flat, from the Helsinki Baroque Orchestra under Apo Heikkinen.

a three-movement symphony by Franz Xaver Richter, who was a younger contemporary of Bach and Handel, and who died the year of the French Revolution, 1789. The Helsinki Baroque Orchestra under Apo Heikkinen performing the Grand Sinfonia No. 1 in B-flat of Richter, the work dating to 1744. Because none of them are in the repertory, it isn't widely known that Franz Schubert, in fact, composed several Singspiels. Four of them date from the year 1815, a year which also saw our hyperactive composer write two masses, a symphony and a spill of songs. This is the overture to Claudina von Villabella, the Prague Sinfonia here performing under Christian Bender.

0: Christian Bender directing the Prague Sinfonia in the overture to Claudina von Villabella, a Singspiel written by Franz Schubert when he was 17. And that's all for today on DZFE's Classical Drive, a showcase of music with its heart in the 17th and 18th centuries, works in Baroque and classical style. 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Once again, this is David with Tiffany, the writer of this program, thanking you for listening. Good day.
1: Insecurity is a social disease running at plague proportions. And like every other plague, it has dire consequences. What if you have the disease? Is there a cure? Hi, I'm Bernie Diamond, and welcome to the program today as we kick off a new series of messages called It's Time to Get Over It. Great that you can join me again today. Probably one of the things that we'd all like to do is to grow as people. Hopefully today, we're a bit more mature and balanced than we were, say, 5 years ago. And in 5 years' time, we'd hope that we've learned a bit more, that the years have brought some wisdom and some insight compared to who we are and how we behave today. That's what we'd like to think. But it's not always the case. The reality is that there are some things in us sometimes that hold us back, that constrain us from being all that we can be. They stop us from living life to the full. One of the things that many of us struggle with, and I certainly have in my life, is a deep sense of inadequacy and insecurity. So is it possible to deal with this personal and social disability? Other people around us, well, they seem so confident of themselves and their own abilities. Have you noticed? Especially young people these days. Look at them. They're so talented. They're so confident. While everyone else is busy putting their best foot forward, sometimes we're dying a quiet death inside. Somehow, I don't feel as good. I'm not as articulate. I'm not as talented. I'm not as bright. I'm not as good looking. I'm not as fit. I'm not as significant as they are. I don't make as much difference in the world as they do. We can often have that sort of a view of ourselves. And the worst bit about it is you can't easily admit that to someone. You look at a photo of yourself and think, oh, I look ugly. Or maybe you see yourself on a video and you think, oh, surely I don't look like that. Or you hear your voice recorded and think, oh, I don't sound like that. That can't be me, can it? It's a quiet, lonely hell. Is that something that you might relate to? Over 50% of all women in Western society chronically suffer from low self-esteem. And it happens to men too. But in a sense, it's almost worse for men because the whole macho image thing, well, you can't admit that to someone. So what are the symptoms? What does somebody look like who's suffering from insecurity? Well, the first thing is they're really, really touchy. When you're around them, it's like walking on eggshells. You have to be careful where you tread because you don't know when they're going to go off like a cracker. Someone who's insecure worries about what other people think about me. What will they think when they know this? Oh, what are they saying behind my back? What are they doing to me? How does this impact on me? Somebody who's really insecure sees themselves at the center of the universe, and they're really hard people to be around. But what if that someone is you or me? As we sit here talking about deep insecurity, I wonder how many people would love to be healed, to be set free. This week, on A Different Perspective, I've called this little series of five programs Getting Over It, because I'd like to look at this subject of insecurity from a different perspective, dealing with hurts from the past, getting a right and balanced attitude towards ourselves. Let me tell you something. I have a crazy notion. I have this crazy notion that Jesus died on the cross for me and for you to set us free. And Jesus said, if I set you free, you'll be free indeed. You'll be really free. Well, let me ask you a question. Do you like yourself? I mean, you strip off your clothes and you stand naked in front of the mirror and you look at yourself and you think, do I fundamentally like this person? And there's an emotional equivalent too. You strip off all the pretense and all the faces that we put on when we go out in front of other people. and we look at ourselves as a package, me, Inc., or you, Inc., this package of physical, this package of emotional, this package of spiritual, of talents and strengths and weaknesses and limitations. You look at this package, and let me ask you to give yourself an honest answer. Do you really like you? Are you happy with you? Sadly, the answer for a lot of people is no. Sadly, the answer for me used to be no. Now, I'm not asking any of us to have a swelled head. But Jesus said, love your neighbour as yourself. Now, that's great. We always focus on that first bit of loving your neighbour. And there's probably none of us that would say that's a bad idea. I mean, to love, to be good to the people around us, friends, family, work colleagues, you know, people at church, people at the club, whatever we're involved in, to love our neighbour seems to be a really good thing to do. But just let's think about this, because it's a two-part sentence. Love your neighbour as yourself. Love yourself. Now that's an interesting thing. We don't expect Jesus to say that. We think it's all about loving your neighbour. But he's saying love your neighbour as yourself. Question, what if we don't have a right attitude towards ourselves? What if we don't like ourselves? What if we don't love ourselves? Well, in this two-part sentence, Jesus is saying, well, if you can't love yourself properly, you probably won't be able to love other people properly. Look around. Look at insecure people. They're always feeding their insecurity. They're never content with who they are. They're never content with their lot in life. Me, I used to hate when other people succeeded. Others were in the limelight. When you're in that space, how can you love other people? How can you be good to other people when the only thing that you really can deal with is this deep, nagging, painful insecurity thing? And then one day, God switched a light on in my heart. I came to the understanding that this Jesus whom he sent, his son, who died on the cross, died for me while I was still all those rotten things I knew I was. Just as I am, naked in front of that mirror, complete package, good and bad, beautiful and ugly, with all that rotten stuff in me, the natural consequences of which are shame and insecurity. Jesus said, give me all that bad stuff, all that stuff about you that you don't like. Give me that black box full of all that rubbish, and I will take it, and I will take it on me. We see that Jesus became sin. He who knew no sin became sin for us. He took all that rubbish that makes me feel embarrassed and ashamed and paid for it. Full payment. No more payment required. No more need for justice. He paid for it. So I became white, pure, a slate wiped clean. And it doesn't matter where we are in our walk in life. You may have been walking with Jesus for 40 years. You may never have accepted Jesus as yours and put your trust in him. But let's just contemplate that deeply. Just for a long time, try and wrap our hearts and our minds around that. And my prayer for you is that as you do, and as I do still in my life too, as we live our lives trying to come to grips with this grace, that it changes us, that it takes away our need to feel insecure. I can honestly say today that I don't have insecurity in my life. And it used to be such a cancer. I remember visiting a school friend just a few years after we'd left school, and she was telling me how Bill, a friend of ours, was doing really well in his business and they were going well, and it was like something inside me died. I couldn't cope with someone else doing better than I was doing. That's gone. God's healed that. And the whole source, the whole root of the healing is right there on that rough wooden cross on that hill just outside Jerusalem called Calvary, where Jesus made a statement to you and me where he said, I love you this much. And if anyone loves me that much, if God loves me that much, it's not a glib, trite thing. It's not a, oh, well, God loves you. This is a profound statement meant to strike at the heart of my insecurity and yours. Life's messy, have you noticed? And when the stuff we're going through threatens to derail us altogether, well, what we desperately need is a helping hand. That's why I'd so love to send you a free copy of my latest book, Walking with the Spirit. And with the life application questions at the end of each chapter, you'll be able to chew things over to really apply God's word right into the circumstances you're facing today. Because God's word, man, it's alive and active. Amen? So I'm praying that through this book, he'll help you experience the power of God firsthand. You can request your free copy right now at ChristianityWorks.com. You'll see that offer right there toward the top of the homepage. Just click on it, pop in your name and email, and that ebook will be on its way to your inbox in just seconds. That web address again is ChristianityWorks.com. Hey, thank you so much for joining me. I'm Bernie Diamond. Catch you again, same time tomorrow, with a different perspective.
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beautiful, isn't it? But what is that? Ah, that's a good question, isn't it? Do you know that piece? So familiar. The composer? Maybe not so familiar. It's Zdeněk Fibich, Czech composer, born in 1850. That was one of Balanchine's very first choreographies, that little piece for solo violin. And that's still the single piece by which Fibich is largely known to the world. Hi there, it's Bill McLaughlin. Welcome to Exploring Music, String Quartets all week long. This is our fifth show on the string quartet as a form. And where we left off a year and a half or so ago, we were listening to quartets of Tchaikovsky and Dvorak and Borodin and a little bit of Grieg and Verdi, all very well-known composers. Less so this week. We're going to be listening to music composed by folks who were born just a little bit after Tchaikovsky and Borodin. They were born in the early 1840s. So this week, music of composers born in the 1850s and 60s. Fantastic music. Some of them are pretty well known, like Claude Debussy, and some of them barely at all. We're going to start with Zdeněk Fibich, who was born in 1850 in Bohemia. It's still Bohemia today, but at that time it was part of the Austro-Hungarian Empire. Later on it was Czechoslovakia, now it's part of the Czech Republic. He was born in the countryside, a little bit to the southeast of Prague. His father was a forester, had a very big estate there. The family had been in service at that estate for generations. And Fibich grew up speaking largely German. His initial lessons were both at the estate and then later in Prague. But before long, he went off to finish his training in Leipzig. He came back. And he was one of the Czech composers who continued to have his main orientation toward Germany. Not at all like Smetana or Dvorak, who kept looking to Czech sources for their music. Let's listen to a couple movements of the Fibich Quartet in A major, which was written in 1874, so he's 24 years old. Second movement is marked Andante Semplice, and the third movement, Allegretto. In this performance, the Panocha Quartet, a quartet from Prague which specializes in performance of Czech music. Music of Zdeněk Fibich.

Wonderful. Ends in A minor there. The quartet in A major by Zdeněk Fibich. We heard the second and third movements, the Andante Semplice and the Allegretto, both performed by the Panocha Quartet. Fibich, who lived from 1850 to 1900 in what we now call the Czech Republic, was largely oriented toward Germany and Austria in his aesthetic tendencies. But I hear a little bit of polka in that last one. It's the sort of two-form music which, for Czechs, turns into polkas. For American composers, a little bit later, might turn into ragtime. For Brazilian composers, might turn into something called chorinho. It's all like bum, bum, bum, bum, bum, bum, bum, bum, bum, bum, bum, bum, bum. And the little connections in between, whether it's syncopated or swings, that's what makes it Czech or Brazilian or American. Let's hear some more from Fibich Quartet just a few years later, 1878, 4 years later. I really like this piece, so we're going to listen to three movements. The Allegro Moderato, first movement. Second movement is an adagio, very heartfelt. And it starts to feel more Czech to me in the third movement, which is a scherzo marked Allegro Scherzando. Once again, the Panocha Quartet, second quartet of Zdeněk Fibich.

0: That's sweet, isn't it, the way he takes the tempo down at the end. The first three movements of the quartet in G major are of the Czech composer Zdeněk Fibich, music composed in 1878. That was the Panocha Quartet in that performance. And I like very much the character of that scherzo, Allegro Scherzando. That sounds a bit like Dvorak to me, but in 1878, Dvorak was not very well known. He was a violist in the opera orchestra and a church organist, for that matter. So I'm not so sure that Fibich is actually trying to imitate Dvorak. I think that must just have been the way Czech composers treated a scherzo in the 1870s. You're tuned into Exploring Music, and we're listening this week entirely to quartets by composers born in the 1860s and 70s. Wonderful music, and most of it not very well known, like the music of Zdeněk Fibich. But you will have heard of our next composer, I promise you. But in the meantime, drop us a line. Tell us how you like this show, and suggest some more themes to us, music you'd like to explore together on Exploring Music. You can write to us via our website, exploringmusic.org.
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3: 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Rainbows, they don't need pollination, but there they are, beautiful colors looming across the whole vast sky, publishing beauty in a big way. Our eyes are capable of perceiving these colors. Is that really a necessity? I mean, there's plenty of people who are colorblind who function perfectly well. Why are colors so emotionally inspirational to us? The internet is so populated with these downloadable photos that have trees in bloom or gorgeous gardens or even a road bordered by beautiful colors of flowers or something else. There's something invisible inside of us that is responding to these visible colors, as if nature is trying to tell us something. It seems as if the conversation nature is having with us somehow inspires us and lifts our mood, calms our fears, and even gives us hope.
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0: Well, Zdeněk Fibich may be a rather unfamiliar name, but you will have heard of our next composer, who was born in Finland, 1865, lived all the way to 1957. It's Jean Sibelius, a great composer of Finland. But when he wrote his first string quartet, that was all the way back in 1885. I think at that time he was still calling himself Johann Christian Sibelius. He adopted the name Jean from a French uncle who had traveled a lot with a merchant marine, and Sibelius decided he wouldn't pronounce his name in the French style, too. The string quartet from 1885 is just at the time when Sibelius, who wasn't particularly a fast learner, had just taken up studying the violin, and he decided that playing string quartets was the way to learn music sort of from the inside out. So he was playing in a quartet of some sort that would let him play along to play Haydn quartets. Great idea. I mean, Haydn is the father of the quartet. Why not start at the very beginning? See if you find any of that classical style of Joseph Haydn in music written in 1885. Just to give you an idea, Haydn's born in 1732, so this is music written 150 years after Haydn was born, and yet has a fairly conventional classical feel to it, and is still delightful. Let's listen to two movements, the Allegro, first movement, and the Scherzo, the third movement. Here is the Sibelius Academy Quartet playing the first quartet of, let's give him the French style, Jean Sibelius.

That ritardando at the end definitely sounds like a romantic composer. But the interesting thing is that that movement is a scherzo, which is a development of Beethoven, who took the minuet that Haydn used to use in his string quartets and jazzed it up, made it faster and livelier, and called it scherzo, which means joke. This almost goes back to the minuet feel, doesn't it? Lovely little melancholy piece. Music of Jean Sibelius. We heard the first and third movements of his first string quartet written when he was 20 years old. Music from 1885 with the Sibelius Academy Quartet. We'll hear more from Sibelius' early string quartets, which are rather rarely played. And later on, toward the end of the week, we'll even get to his great masterpiece, which is called Intimate Voices. But now for the conclusion of this show, let's turn to Hugo Wolf to hear a movement from an Italian serenade. This is the Brodsky Quartet. Here's Hugo Wolf, enchanted with Italy.

a movement of Hugo Wolf's Italian Serenade in this performance that was the Brodsky Quartet, which played it with such elan. Well, that's all the music we can fit in today. More really interesting stuff coming up tomorrow. String quartets from Vincent Dundee, from Ernest Chausson. We hear a little bit more of these early string quartets of Jean Sibelius, and even a string quartet movement from young Richard Strauss, who was born in 1864, just 1 year before Sibelius. That's all on tomorrow. But in the meantime, there's great music coming up here right now, so don't go anywhere. Come on, give yourself a break. You deserve it.

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Our production assistants are Ella Pinsloop, Eric Opland, Adela Skoronsky, and Weston Williams. Rebecca Neistat is the WFMT production and syndication manager. I'm Bill McLaughlin. 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

0: I know of a woman who found herself seated next to her husband at a marriage retreat, making a mental list of all the ways he needed to change. Then, unexpectedly, the Spirit of God started to do some supernatural surgery in her heart.
1: God started peeling back the layers of my heart. There was bitterness, hate, rebellion, and an underlying pride that affected everything.
0: In that moment, this woman chose brokenness. She asked God to forgive her, and then she discovered that brokenness brings blessedness. Jesus said, "Blessed are the poor in spirit." As you think about a difficult relationship you may be in, are you sitting back waiting for the other person to change? Could there be some spiritual surgery needed in your own heart? Are you willing to let God show you your needs and change you? With Seeking Him, I'm Nancy DeMoss Wagamuth.
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Francisco Guerrero was one of the big three Spanish composers of the Renaissance, whose music was published all over Europe. He also traveled extensively and wrote a memoir of his pilgrimage to the Holy Land. On today's edition of Early Music Now, we'll hear songs, motets, and a mass by Guerrero, performed by Ensemble La Cestina. I'm Sarah Schneider. Thanks for tuning in. Francisco Guerrero was born in Seville in October of 1528 and initially studied music with his older brother Pedro. He also taught himself several instruments, including vihuela, harp, cornetto, and organ. Francisco Guerrero was a singer at the cathedral in his hometown for a few years, and then at the age of 17, he was given the job of chapelmaster at the cathedral in Jaén, on the recommendation of Cristóbal de Morales. During the 1550s, his career really took off, and his music was being published as far away as Venice and Leuven. He presented a volume of his music to Emperor Charles V, who was then living in retirement at Yuste. Guerrero's motet Ave Virgo Sanctissima was first published in 1566. This piece, written in strict canon, became so popular that it was considered the quintessential Marian motet. Let's hear it now, performed by members of Rías Chamber Choir.

We heard Ave Virgo Sanctissima by Francisco Guerrero, performed by Rias Chamber Choir. Next, we'll hear some spiritual songs by Guerrero from his collection, Canciones y Vianescas Espirituales, published in Venice in 1589. These pieces would have been performed in a liturgical setting, perhaps as part of private worship services. Some pieces, like Vana Speranza, or Vain Hope, include some very expressive harmonies that anticipate the sounds of the Baroque. We'll hear members of Ensemble La Sestina.

A set of spiritual songs by Francisco Guerrero from a recording called The Angel's Voice, featuring Ensemble La Sestina, here on Early Music Now. Guerrero's music remained popular in churches and cathedrals in Spain and the Americas for more than two centuries after his death in 1599. His harmonies were ahead of his time. His Magnificat Secundi Toni was mistaken for an 18th-century work when it was published, after being copied from an anonymous

Source from Lima Cathedral. Let's hear some motets that were published in Guerrero's hometown of Seville in 1555, when the composer was still in his 20s. I'll start this set with Gabriel Arcangelus, performed by Ensemble La Sestina.

0: We heard some motets by Francisco Guerrero, including Virgo Prudentissima and Sancta et Immaculata, performed by Ensemble La Sestina, here on Early Music Now. I'm Sarah Schneider, very glad to have you along today.
1: The works of masters and the word of the master, classical music and the gospel of Christ, on the Master's Touch, 98.7 DZFE.

Francisco Guerrero evidently had a taste for adventure. On August 14, 1588, he left Venice for the Holy Land, visiting Zakynthos, Jaffa, Jerusalem, Bethlehem, and Damascus before returning to Venice in January of 1589. He prepared some music for publication, then set off for Marseille via Genoa, and there he ran into some trouble. He was held for ransom by pirates and must have been able to get out of the situation safely because he made it back home and was back at work in early August 1589. He later published a popular book about his journey to the Holy Land, stating that he longed to return there, especially when writing music for Christmas Mass. Let's hear selections from Guerrero's Missa Lomarmé, performed by Ensemble La Sestina.

We're listening to Misa Lomarme by Francisco Guerrero, performed by Ensemble La Sestina, here on Early Music Now. This mass is based on an anonymous medieval song that inspired over 40 mass settings between about 1450 and the end of the 17th century. The one by Guerrero we're listening to was inspired by the work of his teacher Morales, and probably dates from rather early in Guerrero's career. Here's more from Misa Lomarme by Francisco Guerrero, performed by Ensemble La Sestina.

from a CD called The Angel's Voice with motets and sacred songs by Francisco Guerrero, we heard his Missa Lomarme performed by Ensemble La Sestina, a group based in Switzerland and directed by Adriano Giardina. Early Music Now is distributed by the WFMT Radio Network Chicago and is produced in the studios of KMFA in Austin, Texas. I'm Sarah Schneider, so glad you are able to join me today, and until next time.

0: This is Max McLean. The Apostle Philip was directed by the Lord to explain the gospel to a high Ethiopian official. Listen to the Bible from Acts chapter 8. Now an angel of the Lord said to Philip, "Go south to the road, the desert road, that goes down from Jerusalem to Gaza." So he started out, and on his way he met an Ethiopian eunuch, an important official in charge of all the treasury of Candace, queen of the Ethiopians. This man had gone to Jerusalem to worship, and on his way home was sitting in his chariot, reading the book of Isaiah the prophet. The Spirit told Philip, "Go to that chariot and stay near it." Then Philip ran up to the chariot and heard the man reading Isaiah the prophet. "Do you understand what you're reading?" Philip asked. "How can I," he said, "unless someone explains it to me?" So he invited Philip to come up and sit with him. The eunuch was reading this passage of scripture. "He was led like a sheep to the slaughter, and as a lamb before the shearer is silent, so he did not open his mouth. In his humiliation, he was deprived of justice. Who can speak of his descendants? For his life was taken from the earth." The eunuch asked Philip, "Tell me, please, who is the prophet talking about, himself or someone else?" Then Philip began with that very passage of scripture and told him the good news about Jesus. As they traveled along the road, they came to some water, and the eunuch said, "Look, here is water. Why shouldn't I be baptized?" And he gave orders to stop the chariot. Then both Philip and the eunuch went down into the water, and Philip baptized him. When they came up out of the water, the Spirit of the Lord suddenly took Philip away, and the eunuch did not see him again, but went on his way rejoicing. Philip, however, appeared at Azotus and traveled about preaching the gospel in all the towns until he reached Caesarea. From Acts chapter 8. Listen to the Bible. It's great for the soul.
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We opened with the Budapest Strings and Franz Schubert's Moments Musical in F minor. Next, Edward Elgar's La Capricieuse.

That was Edward Elgar's La Capricieuse, presented by violinist Kyung Hwa Jung and pianist Philip Moll. Next, Beethoven's 12 Variations on a Russian Dance from Ranitsky's ballet Das Waldmädchen.

0: Pianist Alfred Brendel performed Beethoven's 12 variations on a Russian dance from Ranitsky's ballet Das Goldmädchen. 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
1: Hello, I'm Naomi Lewin. Welcome to Classics for Kids. Think of the most brilliant, talented kid you know, maybe somebody in your class. Now, imagine if that person couldn't be in class because starting at the age of 5, he or she was off performing for presidents, kings, queens, all sorts of world leaders. Well, that's what it was like to be Wolfgang Amadeus Mozart. Mozart was born in Salzburg, Austria, where his father Leopold was a violinist and composer. When Mozart Jr. was 3, he climbed up to the keyboard and just started playing. That's when Mozart Sr. realized he had a genius on his hands. So he started the touring Mozart show. He took his son Wolfgang and his daughter Nannerl on the road to perform for royalty. They went all over Europe, sometimes staying away from home for years at a stretch. Everyone was amazed at how well the children played, and especially at how well little Wolfgang could improvise, that is, make up music on the spot using whatever tune they gave him.

Mozart composed his first piece when he was 5, had his first music published when he was 7, and wrote his first opera at the age of 12. He was a whiz at the keyboard and the violin. Most of Mozart's concertos for those instruments he wrote for himself to play.

Mozart's friends were the best musicians of the day, so he wrote concertos for their instruments too. For instance, the French horn. One friend played a newfangled instrument that Mozart loved, the clarinet.

Having toured all over Europe as a child, Mozart did not want to stay in Salzburg working for the Prince Archbishop when he grew up, even though that's what his father wanted. So he moved to the big city of Vienna, which was full of music, theater, and opera. In Vienna, Mozart married Constanze Weber. He'd actually fallen in love with her older sister first. And he tried to find steady work that he thought was worthy of how talented he was.

0: Mozart had a hard time as an adult. He couldn't get over being a child prodigy, a very talented kid. Back then, grown-up musicians were considered servants by the nobles who hired them. But kings and empresses had made a huge fuss over Mozart when he performed for them as a child, so he didn't think of himself as a servant. He also never learned how to manage money. He couldn't resist the urge to buy new clothes or a piano or a billiard table, whatever he wanted. Mozart died just before his 35th birthday. It's amazing how much incredibly beautiful music he wrote in such a short time. What you heard is just the tip of the iceberg. I haven't even mentioned his operas, and that's because I'm saving them for next week. I'm Naomi Lewin. I write classics for kids and produce it with Tim Lanter at WGUC Cincinnati. 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
1: What happens when you are accused of wrongdoing? Do you own up to your error or do you blame someone else? This is Today in the Word from Moody Bible Institute, and I'm John Gager. In the opening chapters of Genesis, God established true, authentic, and meaningful communication. But in chapter 3, communication breaks down. As soon as Adam and Eve ate the forbidden fruit, the eyes of both of them were opened. They understood good from evil and felt for the first time their own sense of guilt. Their nakedness became a searing source of shame, so they hurriedly used the most available resource, fig leaves, to create a covering to camouflage their vulnerability. When the Lord God came walking through the garden, their embarrassment and insecurity drove them to another level of concealment. They tried to hide, even from Him, a pitiful and pointless endeavor. Today in the Word, we read in Genesis 3, verses 9 and 10, "But the Lord God called to the man, 'Where are you?' He answered, 'I heard you in the garden, and I was afraid because I was naked, so I hid.' Adam responded with a lame lie. 'I heard you in the garden, and I was afraid because I was naked, and so I hid.' The pure and open communion that they had previously enjoyed was now irreversibly damaged. God mercifully responded, though, not with condemnation, but with questions, gently paving the road to confession. Both Adam and Eve finally admitted to eating the fruit, but only after pointing the proverbial finger at another. They both deflected the blame to alleviate their shame. And you and I do the same today, don't we? If you'd like to share this devotional with a friend or enjoy it again for yourself, you'll find us online at todayintheword.org.
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Harpsichordist E. Power Biggs performed his transcription of Carl Maria von Weber's Country Dance. Composed in 1939 by the Spanish composer Joaquin Rodrigo, the Concierto de Aranjuez takes us to the lush gardens of the Royal Palace of Aranjuez. The sunny concerto was written in the aftermath of the Spanish Civil War and personal tragedy surrounding the loss of Rodrigo's first child, likely the wellspring of the memorable second movement Adagio. This performance by guitarist John Williams and the English Chamber Orchestra conducted by Daniel Barenboim, the Concierto Aranjuez of Joaquin Rodrigo.

0: That was Joaquin Rodrigo's Concierto de Aranjuez, presented by guitarist John Williams and the English Chamber Orchestra under Daniel Barenboim. 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Up next on the broadcast, the Russell Brandon series.
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4: During the course of previous programs, I have featured all the main symphonists with complete coverage of Beethoven, Brahms, Bruckner, Schumann, and also titled symphonies by Haydn, Mozart, Mendelssohn, Tchaikovsky, and many more, including Nielsen and Vaughan Williams. Inevitably, there have been omissions, including mature but untitled symphonies by classical masters and others. And I would like to refer to them as significant others. It should be noted that a high proportion of the significant others are composed in the 20th century, though far from avant-garde works. I trust that listeners will find them stimulating and satisfying.
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4: Mozart's Symphony No. 33 is a fully mature work by a master. It is in four movements and here receives a spirited performance by the Halle Orchestra, conducted by Sir John Barbarolli.

That was Mozart's 33rd symphony, conducted by Barbarolli. Our next work is the 7th symphony of Dvorak, dedicated to Brahms. It, too, is in 4 movements and is performed here by the Czech Philharmonic under Václav Neumann.

That was Dvořák's Seventh Symphony, conducted by Václav Neumann. A frequently overlooked work by Sibelius is his Third Symphony. However, it is one of those works which sounds better every time you hear it. We shall hear the Vienna Philharmonic, conducted by Lorin Marzell. The work is in three movements.

That was Sibelius's Third Symphony, conducted by Lorin Maazel. We close today with the Third Symphony of Ernest Toch, a Viennese composer who was obliged to emigrate to Hollywood in the 1930s, being Jewish. It employs an extraordinary array of unusual instruments, even a compressed air cylinder, in its three movements.

0: That was Toch's Third Symphony, and it was played by the Berlin Radio Orchestra, conducted by Alan Francis. In our next programme, we shall hear Sibelius, Mozart and Toch, as well as Mieszkowski's final symphony, his Symphony No. 27.
1: And that brings to an end Classical Symphonies and Significant Others with musicologist Russell Brandon. The riches of classical music are gained through a lifetime of learning. 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

0: Welcome to Bible Q&A with John MacArthur, Bible teacher and author of the best-selling MacArthur New Testament Commentary Series. Well, today a listener has a question about some of the most mysterious and fascinating characters in all of Scripture. I'm talking about the Magi who visited Jesus in Bethlehem. Matthew 2 says they came from the east and brought gifts for the Savior. With that in mind, John, our listener wants to know how these men knew about the Messiah's coming and how they knew to associate the star with his birth.
1: Really interesting question when you think about the fact that these magi came from the east, because you wonder how would they have known anything about the Messiah? Wasn't that information confined to the land of Israel? Well, if you think about it, no. We do remember, don't we, the Babylonian captivity. And we do remember that when the Jews were taken into Babylon in 586 BC and remained there for 70 years, one very important man who was part of that captivity was none other than Daniel. And in fact, Daniel rose to be the prime minister in the land of the captivity. He had an immense influence. It's pretty clear to me that from Daniel's influence came the knowledge of the coming of the Messiah, and from other Jews who were part of that culture for many, many years during captivity and subsequent to that. So that these were magicians or astrologers, maybe Zoroastrians from Persia, who knew the Hebrew Scriptures and were following what they knew to be in the Old Testament and what they believed to be true.
0: Okay, thanks, John. And thanks to you for listening today to Bible Q&A with John MacArthur. If you'd like more in-depth teaching, visit MacArthurCommentaries.com.
2: 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In the desert, prepare the way for the Lord. 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The rough ground shall become a level, the rugged places a plain. And the glory of the Lord will be revealed, and all mankind together will see it, for the mouth of the Lord has spoken. From Isaiah 40. Listen to the Bible. It's great for the soul.
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Grace and peace to you in the name of Jesus Christ. This is the Bach Cantata of the Week, a survey of Johann Sebastian Bach's peerless body of sacred cantatas. At the Church of St. Thomas in Leipzig, as was standard throughout Protestant Germany, the cantata took its place in the liturgy of the main worship service every Sunday. It was a servant of the Word, granting artistic insight and emotive power to the week's lectionary readings from Scripture, which were the soul of the service. Our presentation of the Bach cantatas will follow the progress of the lectionary approximately, not strictly. Nonetheless, I hope you can join us regularly each week to fully appreciate the riches of the music and the even richer Scripture which it adorns. Thanks for joining me, Tiffany, on DZFE's Bach Cantata of the Week.

To lovers of Bach's music, the name Zelma Franck will always be associated with some of Bach's most vivid cantata text. Zelma Franck had studied theology and law at the University of Vienna, an important city both of German education and Reformation doctrine. His family had had connections with the ducal court of nearby Weimar for generations, where many Francks had served as court librarian and supervisor of the numismatic collection, that is, the collection of currency. What happens when a man of such a background encounters the week's gospel text? We will find out in today's Bach Cantata, written for the ninth Sunday after Trinity in 1725. Tue Rechnung, Donnerwort. Settle your accounts, Thunderwords. The Cantata 168. The gospel passage from Luke contains the familiar parable of the dishonest steward. Luke 16, verses 1 to 9. He also said to the disciples, "There was a rich man who had a manager, and charges were brought to him that this man was wasting his possessions. And he called him and said to him, 'What is this that I hear about you? Turn in the account of your management, for you can no longer be manager.' And the manager said to himself, 'What shall I do, since my master is taking the management away from me? I'm not strong enough to dig, and I'm ashamed to beg. I've decided what to do, so that when I'm removed from management, people may receive me into their houses.' So, summoning his master's debtors one by one, he said to the first, 'How much do you owe my master?' He said, 100 measures of oil. He said to him, 'Take your bill and sit down quickly and write 50. Then he said to another, "And how much do you owe?" He said, 100 measures of wheat. He said to him, "Take your bill and write 80. The master commended the dishonest manager for his shrewdness. For the sons of this world are more shrewd in dealing with their own generation than the sons of light. And I tell you, make friends for yourselves by means of unrighteous wealth, so that when it fails, they may receive you into the eternal dwellings." So the passage is about debt and money, two very prominent themes in Scripture and in the redemption narrative. If the unjust steward could part with his money for his unscrupulous cause, how much more willing should the believer be to part with money for the cause of the kingdom? This, when Christ has already completely paid the debt we cannot ever repay to God. Zelma Franck provides text in the best Baroque tradition, dramatic, extreme, and even bizarre. Some have felt that Bach was less enthused about the subject at hand than his librettist, but his word painting is, as usual, on point. The Cantata 168 is only 13 minutes long, and its high point is easily the first movement. Settle your accounts, Thunderwords. Bach delivers rolling strings to support the dire message of the bass soloist. Soul, you must repay God for his gifts, body, life. This is, of course, impossible. Thunderwords, indeed. The second movement, a tenor recitative, personalizes this. I've squandered what was given me. How can I escape from you, righteous God? As a soul cowers away from God's impending wrath, Bach has a pair of oboes intone long notes throughout, a sort of woe, woe, effective, but an ungrateful role for the instruments. The third movement begins unforgettably with the words capital and investment, words that are rarely to be found in music in general, but which of course are perfectly natural when considered in the context of Scripture. Capital and interest, my debts great and small, must one day be accounted for. Everything I owe is written in God's book. However, we have the good news, the gospel, in the following bass recitative. Look at the guarantor who cancels all debts. It is paid and completely put aside, what you, human, were owing in judgment. The blood of the Lamb, O great love, has cancelled your debt and reconciled you to God. It is paid, you are settled. A soprano and alto duet, the fifth movement, enjoins a heart to rend the chains of Mammon and build a solid house that will last forever in heaven. You can actually hear the rending motion in the orchestral fabric. The cantata ends with a harmonization of a 1588 hymn by Bartholomaeus Ringwald.
Strengthen me with your joyful spirit. Heal me with your wounds. Bach's Cantata 168 is Tue Rechnung, Donnerwort. Nikolaus Harnoncourt directs.

0: We'll have more of Bach's music after the break. I'm Tiffany, and this is DZFE's Bach Cantata of the Week.
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2: Your life is a gift from God that came through the union of your father and your mother. Without them, you wouldn't exist. Only God has life in himself. He's the only being who does not depend on anyone else. But Jesus says, as the Father has life in himself, so he has granted the Son also to have life in himself. Now notice that Jesus did not say, the Father has life in himself and the Son has life in himself. That would mean that there are two gods. No, Jesus said, as the Father has life in himself, so he has granted the Son also to have life in himself. The Father and the Son share the one eternal life of God. Now that should give you a glimpse of the glory of Jesus.
1: Are you open to learning the Bible story? Well, then come to openthebible.org.
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What's the difference between a contradiction and a paradox, and why does it matter? The law of contradiction and non-contradiction are principles of logic, and logic is vital to the discussion of theology. Most of us know instinctively what a contradiction is. An example of a contradiction would be a square circle, a silent noise, or a tiny giant. The law of contradiction says that something cannot be X and yet not X at the same time and in the same way. It's important to say in the same way, because not everything that seems like a contradiction actually is a contradiction. For example, it's not a contradiction to say that I am a son and a father at the same time, because in this case we're talking about my relationship to different people. I'm Graham Cooper's son, but I'm also Adeline Cooper's father. There's no contradiction there. But of course, there would be a contradiction if I said that I'm the son and the father of the same person. That would be a contradiction, and therefore impossible. By the way, during my research on this subject, I was able to conclude that the phrase, "Can somebody's father also be their son?" is the stupidest thing I've ever typed into Google. This careful distinction between what is and what is not a contradiction might seem like I'm splitting hairs, but actually it's important for lots of reasons. Let me give you a particular example. You sometimes hear people say that the Trinity, the biblical idea that God is three and yet one, is a contradiction and is therefore impossible. If you say that God is three and yet one, some people will look at you as if you're talking about a square circle, and they may well accuse you of being a polytheist, a believer in three gods rather than one God. The law of non-contradiction says that you simply cannot have one being who is also three beings. And actually, I would agree with that. You can't have one being who is also three beings. That would be a violation of the law of non-contradiction. However, you can have one being who is also three persons. And this is a crucial distinction to make. It is possible for God to be three and yet also one, just as it's possible for me to be a son and yet also a father, because we're talking about different categories. So, God is one in essence, and yet he's three persons. And that's not a contradiction, because the way he is one is different from the way he is three. The Trinity, then, is not a contradiction. It's what we call a paradox. A paradox is something that may seem like a contradiction on first appearance, but is not. So here's an example of a paradox. The more you try to impress a person, the less impressed they're likely to be. Here's another one. The more you learn, the more you realize how little you know. Or, to take one from Scripture, think of Jesus' words in Matthew chapter 16.

Whoever would save his life will lose it, but whoever loses his life for my sake will find it. These sorts of paradoxes sound contradictory at first blush, but when you investigate further, they turn out not to be contradictory at all. And it's important to make this distinction. Maybe during a Bible study or even a sermon, you've heard a well-meaning Christian imply that there are certain things in the Bible, like the Trinity, where the usual rules of logic have to be suspended. We just have to accept them on faith. But that is not the case. God does not ask us to accept contradictions. As it says in 1 Corinthians chapter 14, God is not a God of confusion, but of peace. This is Simply Put, with me, Barry Cooper. If you have a theological word or concept you'd like put simply, then send me an email, simplyput@ligonier.org. Simply Put is a podcast from Ligonier Ministries.

Cellist Yo-Yo Ma and the Amsterdam Baroque Orchestra under Ton Koopman offering a transcription of Bach's chorale prelude BWV 650, Kommst du nun, Jesu, von Himmel herunter. The chorale has an Advent text. Comest thou, Jesu, from heaven to earth now descending. If the music of the following mass setting seems familiar, it is because its movements draw from cantata material, a demonstration of the common practice of musical parody. Here is Bach's Kyrie Gloria or Lutheran Mass, BWV 236, Hans Martin Linde conducting.

Soprano Lena Akerlund, Contralto Sharon Veller, Tenor Guy de May, Bass Stephen Barco, together with the Basler Madrigalisten and Linda Consort under Hans Martin Linde, and the Mass in G Major, BWV 236 of Johann Sebastian Bach. And that is our program, Bach Cantata of the Week. Thanks for listening with me, Tiffany. 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And join me again next time as we continue to explore Bach's body of sacred cantatas. 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

0: This is when Gerard's idea of the scapegoat sort of comes to bear. Batman becomes the scapegoat, and when this violence threatens society, so he becomes the fall guy, the one who the lie is told about, and he actually kind of rolls with it in a way.
1: Whereas the White Knight is actually the bad guy.
2: He's actually the
3: yes.
2: He's Two-Faced.
1: Yeah.
0: Yeah, eventually. That's right. Eventually. So, right. So then with Gerard, when the scapegoat doesn't work, you have to have this Christ-like figure sort of rise from the ashes, if I can make it very dramatic.
1: He even comes out of the bat cave.
2: Of the cave.
1: He, rises from the cave.
0: So even before we get there, we have Harvey Dent, who's then this person who's
1: the White Knight.
0: Yeah, the White Knight, who's going to fight violence, not with violence like Batman, but doing so with through nonviolence and so forth, through a devastating accident that was set up by Joker. He then becomes Two-Face. So now we have the fall, this plot twist, the fall of this person who is this this Christ figure.
1: So who is really the Christ figure up until then is left in doubt.
0: Yes.
3: I think I'm going to do the rest of the show like this.

0: Applying the riches of the Reformation to the modern church. This is White Horse Zen, a weekly roundtable discussion about theology and culture.
1: Christopher Nolan has spent three decades making films that are haunted by questions about whether we can trust our own minds and whether love is something more than a useful evolutionary accident. I'm Mike Horton, founder of Sola Media, and I teach theology and apologetics at Westminster Seminary, California. And I'm joined by Lutheran pastor Bob Hiller, Baptist theology professor and pastor Walter Strickland, and Justin Holcomb, Bishop of the Diocese of Central Florida and professor of theology at Reformed Seminary in Orlando. Christopher Nolan is one of the most serious artists and thinkers working in film, and we're going to move through some of his notable movies that our viewers will know probably pretty well. It's a kind of theological journey. Just take a look at the wider questions of meaning and look at the radical doubt of Inception, the scapegoat logic of the Dark Knight trilogy, the aching, almost religious humanism of Interstellar, and the dilemmas of Oppenheimer. So maybe we'll get an idea of what'll come next with The Odyssey. I think we're all looking forward to that one coming out. There's a lot of philosophy in his films. And one of the things that people have picked up on is the influence of René Girard, who was an agnostic, and he became a Christian by reading Dostoevsky, a pioneering post-structuralist thinker, ended up at Stanford in his last years. And Girard had this idea of mimesis, an imitative desire we have, a desire to imitate, and also this idea of a scapegoat mechanism that's closely connected to it. Can we just talk about that for a moment? Because I think you see a little bit of that throughout his movies.
2: Yeah, it came from I See Satan Fall Like Lightning, 1999. And he said that the Bible, unlike other sacred texts, takes the side of the victim as opposed to the persecuting mob. And so that's a piece of the scapegoating. He writes this, the Passion accounts reveal the scapegoat mechanism precisely by refusing to join the collective violence. And so he says the cross is not just another scapegoating event, but it's the event that exposes the lie at the heart of all scapegoating.
1: Because the scapegoat is innocent.
2: Yes.
1: That is clearly exposed in the crucifixion of Jesus.
2: And then he says, this is where, different from him, this is not him. This is, as us Christians thinking through this, this is where, you know, biblical Orthodox theology pushes beyond Girard, because to break the cycle of violence doesn't come from imitating Christ by some type of moral effort. It comes from the Holy Spirit who unites believers to Christ, producing the fruit of love, joy, peace, and all. So it's an interesting kind of diagnostic of human society and how they interact with one another. And what he's doing is Girard, if you apply Girard to Christianity and what's happening with the cross, it's an anthropological reading of the cross which unmasks human violence. That's interesting, but it's not a theological reading of what's actually happening, of atonement, where God's holiness and justice is being dealt with, and God's holiness is being dealt with. And atonement is, I know, what's the work of atonement? Is the work of atonement so I feel loved, or is the work of atonement that God's wrath is poured out, justice is done, and atonement is for God?
1: Because it seems like for Girard, the scapegoat mechanism is totally horizontal. It's basically the scapegoat is exposed as innocent, and therefore that breaks the cycle of violence and so forth. But the scapegoat in the gospel is actually the Lamb of God who takes away the sin of the world. He is actually not innocent when he's hanging on the cross because he's bearing our sins. That element is kind of missing from, I mean, I don't think we have to reject the part that says, surely he was the Son of God. You know, we killed an innocent man, that exposes how heinous our hearts are and so forth. kind of flips our scapegoating on its head. But Jesus really is our scapegoat.
2: Yes.
3: Yeah.
1: And I think that that has to...
2: Yeah. Not simply in the Girardian anthropological sense, scapegoat of what he's doing, but absolutely.
1: Yeah. In the sacrificial sense of the Old Testament. Yeah.
2: For this, I mean, I think we just put all the kind of philosophical stuff on the table and then kind of go to the movies, because that's going to be really significant for Dark Knight and some others. Can we also talk about hermeneutics of suspicion? Because that's going to be important as well. Is that good just to do all the philosophy stuff on the front end and go for it?
3: I think so.
2: Because another piece of Nolan is, and it's not so much him naming it, but you start looking at the movies, you know, there's Memento, Inception, and again, we'll go through all the other ones, but there seems to be this hermeneutic of suspicion at work. And that's a phrase that comes from Paul Ricoeur, from Freud and Psychologies, where he coins it, the hermeneutics of suspicion. And so everyone is clear, Ricoeur is not a nihilist. He's a Protestant who's actually, he's comparing hermeneutics of suspicion, and he looks at Marx, Nietzsche, and Freud and says that they are unmasking things that are at play, hidden, concealed forces, like economic psychology and the will to power, that, you know, Freud, what's really at play is some type of desire, sexual desires. And for Marx, it's really an economic thing that's at play. And Nietzsche is this will to power. So he's looking at those three and saying those are the hermeneutics of suspicion. And he calls it hermeneutics of suspicion. He's countering them to what he calls hermeneutics of recollection and hermeneutics of faith. And so his big idea is that suspicion without faith leads to cynicism, which is exactly where the hermeneutics of suspicion goes. But faith without suspicion leads to naivete, and Ricoeur wants both. He has a great, fascinating book on faith and suspicion, and it's a Lenten reading. Well, it's not him. It's Merrill Westfall using Ricoeur, and he goes through Marx, Nietzsche, and Freud and says, read this for Lent because it'll point out all your idols. Marx, Nietzsche, and Freud, clearly they're wrong. They're atheists. But hold on, their criticism sometimes hits home really tight. Ricoeur also said, beyond the desert of criticism, we wish to be called again. And so after you've unmasked all the illusions, he's saying there's still a voice. And
1: outside
2: the question is whether you can hear it. And it's the voice outside, the voice of faith. And this is where Nolan is interesting on this hermeneutics of suspicion question, because he's doubting appearance. He's doubting memory, identity, and reality. That's a theme throughout many of his movies. That's why I loved Memento when I first saw it. It unnerved me. It was yanking out reality of how memory works, and then he does it with time and appearance. But he never quite gets to Ricoeur's secondary move. So Nolan will strip away every illusion, but rarely finds a trustworthy word on the other side. He does eventually with making a claim about love in Interstellar. We'll get to that. He gets the diagnosis right. He just doesn't get beyond the noetic effect of sin of how to play out.
1: It's really important to bring that up, Justin, that Ricoeur has that other side, that the positive answer, which he says really is God calling us outside of ourselves. And he was a French Reformed. He grew up becoming interested, he said, in biblical interpretation through Bible studies in his home. People, you know, would come over to the house and they'd have Bible studies, and that's that kind of always talking about exegesis and everything. So he has this, it's called phenomenological hermeneutics. People want to geek out about that. It's one of the important points he makes, which is why he's considered a great postmodern philosopher, is that interpretation happens between the subject and the object. It's not just the text or the reader. It's something that happens between the text and the reader. And we could go into that later. But he says, why don't the hermeneutics of suspicion doesn't turn suspicion on ourselves as the reader? Because we're not sinners. Oh, well, you just say that because you're a capitalist, or, oh, you just say that because you're a socialist, or you just say that because you're a Westerner or whatever. But what about I misinterpret because of what? How about being critical of myself and my way of thinking and where I'm coming from And he's some of his books, Thinking Biblically, Exegetical and Hermeneutical Studies. That's not what you expect from the mentor of Jacques Derrida. Mm-hmm. Figuring the Sacred is one of my favorite books. There's probably no other 20th century philosopher I've benefited from more than Paul Ricoeur. He's just amazing.
3: So just as I'm putting some pieces together, tell me how Ricoeur's idea of interpretation happening between the subject and the object coincides with Gadamer's fusing of horizons.
1: Yeah, he's critical of Gadamer's idea of so Hans-Georg Gadamer, after World War II, is really trying to come up with a communicative theory, hermeneutics of non-suspicion, a hermeneutics of understanding. Can't we come together and understand each other? How can we prevent another war? And Ricoeur comes along and says, well, one of the best ways to work through all of this is to understand you're a sinner, I'm a sinner, we're all, he doesn't put it in exactly these terms, but we're all distorters of the truth. So he's not saying there's no such thing as truth and everybody who's telling you that they have the truth is a liar. But he's saying we do systematically distort the truth. And of course, that's what Paul says.
2: He's describing sin. This is Romans 1, that we all suppress the truth in our unrighteousness. And what Ricoeur and what Nolan, where they track, is it's a description of the noetic effects of sin. And if you can't simply trust yourself, your memory, and your perception, what's left to trust then? Causes you to doubt yourself. Where Nolan stops with the hermeneutic and the criticism, Christianity continues. Ricoeur continues and said, yeah, there is a thing. It's called revelation. And it's from outside of you. You aren't trustworthy. You can't, it's not a stable ground. But the revelation from beyond, from God, it sure is.
3: So for the listener who is almost overly humbled in their, because of the fact that they've agreed that I've been affected by the noetic effects of sin, they don't even trust themselves as readers of Revelation. Help that person. What would you guys say to them?
4: What I would say is what you ought to do is turn on a movie called Inception and completely wreck any hope of ever getting whatsoever. I think what you want to start with is, here's my whole problem with the whole conversation about hermeneutics of suspicion. Yeah, you've got to question yourself a little bit. Yeah, you've got to question the text a little bit, maybe a lot. We need to question these things. Obviously, there's sin cooked in all of it. But on some level, I hate this. I got to be honest. I hate this conversation right now because I don't know my way out of it, apart from saying there's a voice outside of me that I can trust. Because what I can't say is, well, I can trust at least on some level that the text is given to me by people who want me to believe something specific. So part of this, I would go to like John's gospel, right? Mm-hmm. So at the end of John's gospel, he says, look, I've got an agenda behind what I'm writing. I understand, like, this is very helpful for us in our 21st century. Like, there's a reason I wrote this. I'm not just giving you a neutral history of the events of Jesus with recording of his teachings. I'm writing this so that you believe it. I'm writing this for your good, that there's somebody outside of me who's giving me something with my best intentions in mind, that is actually trying to do this for my good. What is my basis for trusting John's words there? I have to say it's a miracle of faith in my heart, because on some level, this pushes me personally up against a philosophical wall that the only way I'm getting out of it is somebody coming in to rescue me with the word from the outside.
2: Well, the only other option is nihilism.
4: That's where I find myself.
2: Because I'm like, if you don't go all the way with Ricoeur and you only stop with Nolan, you're going to run into nihilism and you're like, well, I can't trust anything. It's meaningless, right? And what can you trust? And that's why Ricoeur is so wonderful, because the hermeneutics of suspicion is a good diagnostic of the human condition that's fallen and finite.
4: If
2: you stop there, you're going to end in nihilism.
3: Exactly.
2: But if you have the hermeneutic of recollection and faith, if there's a word from outside, this is what the prophets do. The prophets sound like this double step of like, they're calling
4: that's
2: out, they're saying like, no, this is wrong. This is where it leads to exploitation, idol worship, and you end up doing crazy stuff. And so when the prophets are speaking, they're doing the criticism piece, and then they're saying, but the word of the Lord says this, and there's a promise being made. So going back to your question well, the same Holy Spirit who raised Jesus from the dead, who inspired the words of Scripture, is also in me. And so my heart and mind illuminates the words to me. And also it's just reality because of, uniformity of nature. God created it. God made my mind. I mean, there's a whole apologetics piece of this. So you can trust it because there's plenty of reasons.
4: Isn't there something to this? And some of this is like, it's philosophical mind games. So like if you go and watch Inception, so we should probably bring up the movies we're talking about.
2: Yeah.
4: Inception is this movie about guys who have the ability to basically invade your dreams and steal information they might need for whatever reason. Inception is the idea that you can implant an idea in somebody's mind that they didn't come up with on their own. That everybody will say, like, so there's this great scene where they're trying to explain what Inception is. And Joseph Gordon-Levitt says, if I say think of an elephant, what do you think of? The guy says, an elephant. He goes, right. But you didn't, like, come up with that. Like, it was in your mind, but I helped. You know what an elephant is. So I didn't put the idea of elephant in your mind. I called for something that's kind of already there. It's hard to put an idea in somebody else's head. Well, they want to do this for all kinds of crazy reasons. But nonetheless, they go on this journey to go into the deep depths of someone's mind to implant an idea that wasn't there before. And it completely jacks you up. And you start to lose the ability to decipher what is a dream versus what is reality.
1: Which is very real for us today.
4: Which is very real for us today. When you have something you can just put over your eyes and check out of the real world, and suddenly you're in a digitalized sort of inception. So you got to see it. The movie is really fantastic, really thought-provoking, really interesting. But at the end of it, there's this Leonardo DiCaprio. I'm gonna give you the end of the movie. Is that allowed? Are we here? Okay. Go see it. Hit pause. Take 2.5 hours. Come back. at the end of the movie, Leonardo DiCaprio thinks he has found a way out of this dream, but he's never sure if he's in reality or in a dream or not. Well, the way he can tell is he has a little top. And if he spins the top and the top falls, he knows he's back in reality. So he gets back to his house. He sees his kids. I'm crying. My daughter's crying. It's great. And then they hone in on the top, which is spinning. And it looks like it's about to fall. And then the movie ends. And you're stuck with, is he in reality or is he not in reality? And I watched the movie twice to see if I could figure out the answer, and only made matters worse for me, which made me realize, like, this was his whole point of the
2: it's
4: whole
2: a
4: thing.
2: Brilliant movie maker. Yeah.
4: This is the hermeneutics of suspicion. Like, I can't trust what I think this movie should be. I can't trust what Leonardo DiCaprio thinks is happening. I can't trust the top on the table. I can't trust anything. So what gets me to the point where I can actually trust something? The only thought I had, there's this one scene in the movie where everything is falling apart around him. And his wife says she's the reality, but she's actually dead. So much going on here. But there's always somebody else with him. There's another person there who is able to break out of the reality. And it seems to me the

0: water's good for my body. Like I can trust certain things in this world that aren't just constructs of my mind, or not. And maybe I can't, and the top doesn't fall, and I'm in a dream. Like, I don't know. This is what drives me nuts. So yep. There you go.
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2: It's not Inception, but just to tell like really quickly, Memento is another movie
0: that
2: has some memory thing. And this is just a funny story of how unnerving. This is what the movie does to you. But Memento, I remember my dad told me to go watch it. I'm a big Braves fan. And so I'm listening to the Braves game on the way to the movie theater. It was a Friday night all by myself, just wanted to go and just be alone. And I'm listening to the game. And it said, okay, Chipper Jones is at the plate with two on, two out, bottom of the ninth. And then I went and watched this movie that was all about memory. Can you trust it? And how do you deceive yourself? And I'm sitting there thinking about it. I get back to my car. I turn it back on. It says, here we are, bottom of the ninth, two on, two out, Chipper Jones at the plate. And I was like, what is happening to myself? And I'm losing my mind. And it says, been on a rain delay. And so what happened was the rain delay coordinated perfectly with when I turned on my car and turned it back on again and turned it off and up. But for like 30 seconds, I was like, which way is up? What is happening? Yeah. What is real?
0: Yeah.
2: And that's
3: funny.
2: But that's what the movie's doing to you. If you're going to start questioning reality, everything's up for grab. And I started doubting reality. And I was just in it from that. But that's what he's getting to.
0: I want to ask a question because I think this is where theologically Memento and Inception are very interesting to me because in both movies, the guy with the memory issue, Leonardo DiCaprio, and I forget the guy from Memento. It's been for 20 years since I saw that movie. They're both dealing with guilt.
2: Yeah.
0: And so they in a sense, are trying to alter reality to manage the guilt that weighs on them. Leonardo DiCaprio, we're ruining the movie if you haven't seen it, but Leonardo DiCaprio's wife dies basically because of Inception, right? And DiCaprio blames himself for this. Cobb blames himself for this. In Memento, Leonard kills his wife, right? And so to deal with this,
4: accidentally.
0: But it's guilt, it's shame, and so to cope with this, reality has to be questioned, and the only way to escape the guilt is to somehow alter and make reality something you can't trust in at all anymore, because apparently you can't trust yourself in particular situations. I mean, the lack of ability to trust yourself leads to guilt, leads to I can't trust anything.
4: Well, then it seems like he moves from the self to society. You can't trust yourself to you can't trust society. What are the films that do that?
3: Well, yeah, before I jump into that, which I'd be glad to sort of take us into the Batman trilogy, but I mean, I think that's the question that we were trying to broach before, you know, as far as, you know, if we're trying to put reality together, what is going to break into reality to help us do that?
0: Yeah.
3: And we have to have revelation to do that, or else we're always just falling and never knowing which way is up. And so that's where, I mean, even to go back to your answer to the question that frustrated you, others have had that same question. But your answer was so deeply biblical, but it was also very epistemological as well, because if John is saying these things are written that you might believe that Jesus is the Christ, the Son of God, it actually means that words are intended by God to communicate reality. We can understand reality communicated, and then we get into perspicuity. And we make these plain teachings, the things that we can certainly understand.
0: Yeah, yeah.
3: And then I think we just go from there.
0: Yeah.
3: And so your answer, I think, was very, very helpful. But undergirding it is a helpful response to a hermeneutics of suspicion. Because within the

0: scripture, there's an embedded epistemology,
1: which
0: is the study of what it means to know things.
1: How you know what you know. Yeah.
0: So moving from the questioning of the self, you know, in Memento and Inception and those things, how do you engage in a community of selves, to Mike's question, who are trying to engage with this? And so this is the Batman trilogy.
2: Yeah.
0: This is where Batman Begins, The Dark Knight, and The Dark Knight Rises. Christopher Nolan and I were pretty tight as of the past couple of weeks. And so that's why I'm getting help for the movie titles. But this is where Girard's mimetic theory really right. comes to bear.
1: Yeah, yeah.
0: You know, moving from the individual to the society. And so even as we're thinking through The Dark Knight, I mean, this is so helpful. We have mimesis.
3: Which is imitation, so people know.
0: Mm-hmm. Yeah. So, yeah. Imitation, and it's one of the most basic components of human relationship. And then what we have is that mimetic desire is when you have imitation of behavior, but it doesn't stop there. You imitate someone's desires as well.
1: In the Christian world, we call that covetousness.
3: Right.
1: I mean, that's just basically what it
3: is. It's basically, yeah.
0: So then that leads into, and then you nailed it, because that leads to mimetic rivalry.
1: Yeah, yeah.
3: And violence.
0: Then, yeah, violence and the escalation of that, and then so on and so forth. And so this maps right onto The Dark Knight. And so
3: then you need a scapegoat. Somebody has to carry that climax of violence, bear it, and be responsible for it so that we can deflect it from ourselves.
0: Mm-hmm. And as we mentioned, it's always a lie.
3: Yeah.
0: Yeah, so the way that we see mimesis in The Dark Knight is that we see these two symbols that are often, that are worthy of imitation. The first one is Harvey Dent, who's the White Knight, who is someone who fights crime through the law as a district attorney. And then we see Batman as the Dark Knight, who fights crime through fear and inspires copycat villains. And so then we see this escalation of this mimetic rivalry. We see that the mob, they hire Joker to then kill Batman. This is when Girard's idea of the scapegoat sort of comes to bear. Batman becomes the scapegoat, and when this violence threatens society, so he becomes the fall guy, the one who the lie is told about, and he actually kind of rolls with it in a way.
3: Whereas the White Knight is actually the bad guy.
1: He's actually the
0: yes.
1: He's Two-Face.
3: Yeah.
0: Yeah, eventually.
3: That's right.
0: Eventually. So, right. So then with Girard, when the scapegoat doesn't work, you have to have this Christ-like figure sort of rise from the ashes, if I can make it very dramatic.
3: He even comes out of the bat cave.
1: Out of the cave.
3: He, he rises from the cave.
0: So even before we get there, we have Harvey Dent, who's then this person who's
3: the White Knight.
0: Yeah, the White Knight, who's going to fight violence, not with violence like Batman, but doing so with through nonviolence and so forth. Through a devastating accident that was set up by Joker, he then becomes Two-Face. And so now we have the fall, this plot twist, the fall of this person who is this this Christ figure.
3: So who is really the Christ figure up until then is left in doubt.
0: Yes.
1: Yeah. I think I'm going to do the rest of the show like this because I think the best part of the movie is definitely the voice of Batman.
0: I had to clear your throat, bro.
1: At one point, we had to get it in there. I just wanted to compete with Justin's voice. One of the things great, though, is the view of human nature that's discussed here with the way the Joker is trying to prove that everybody is not trustworthy. Everybody is ultimately evil. So Joker, I think, is the best depiction of evil in any movie I've seen, where he starts asking people, do you want to know where I got these scars? So you're about to get the backstory of the Joker, and now we can explain why he is so evil, and we can sort of identify and feel sad for him and all this. He never gives the same story.
0: Yes.
1: It's always something else, because he's just evil. He's just pure evil. He doesn't work for the mob. The mob hires him. He burns the money. Like he just does stuff to create chaos. And he's trying to prove that when push comes to shove, everyone just needs a little push, everybody ultimately is that way deep down.
3: Yeah.
1: And so the question
3: is pretty serious view of human depravity.
1: It's a very deep view of human depravity. And so is Joker right? Can Joker win? And so the reason why Batman suggests at the end that Harvey Dent needs to be held up always as this scapegoat figure, this heroic Christ-like figure, is because otherwise they only have evil to emulate. You have no one else that you can actually look to for help. So I would suggest that Nolan's view here, his answer is almost in a certain sense a Pelagian kind of view. You just need the model to follow. And once we have that, the people – and in a certain sense, that's what happens in the movie. I mean, Gotham looks – turns out that they can be trustworthy and not just blow each other up. So it's kind of an interesting – kind of an interesting take on it.
3: But he says, Batman can be anybody. That was the point.
1: Yeah. Mm-hmm.
3: And so that obviously isn't a good Christology.
1: Yeah, that's right. Yeah.
3: But it shows his, similar to Gerard himself, it is a kind of Pelagian idea that there's a mechanism going on here that is imitative rather than redemptive.
1: Yeah. Yeah.
3: But he's still kind of a savior figure. But anyway, still at the end of the day, Bruce Wayne is not like a unique person. Batman is a symbol, is a unique symbol that every Bruce Wayne or Tom, Dick, and Harry could be.
1: Yeah.
0: And it's interesting that there were the copycat villains, but he was kind of down on those guys.
1: Yeah.
0: So,
1: That is interesting.
0: Yeah, because if he's somebody to emulate, and then that emulation ends up being a good thing because it's one of the bright spots, although, you know, the White Knight was a bright spot before his turn, it seems to me that we would want copycats, and their vigilanteism would be seen as a good thing because it would follow in the footsteps of that. So, I mean, it strikes me as a need for not just somebody to copycat, but somebody to actually make us new, and then we're able to be filled with the Spirit. And I know I'm doing a switch to sort of Christian theology, but this sort of this mimicking vigilantism, it just seemed like it's just not enough.
3: Do you think that he moves from the earlier, more self, how can we trust ourselves, memento, for example, to society and then to outer space, the cosmos? Do you think that as he moves, he is becoming less cynical, frankly? He's becoming
1: That's an interesting question.
3: Less, like there is no answer to this question. Now he's coming to the Batman trilogy saying, basically, we can all be Batman. And then as he, don't want to jump ahead, but as you go forward, it's like love really can conquer all. You know, is he getting a little bit more optimistic as he goes along?
2: He's doing transcendence with love and spirit. I mean, something's happening there there's a trajectory.
0: I thought that same thing because it seemed, because anybody who stays and gets very deeply entrenched in a hermeneutic suspicion, it becomes nihilistic.
2: Yeah.
0: There's nothing left. Yeah. And so, I do see that.
1: So
0: as well.
1: Just to put a bow on the Batman thing and then along with this.
2: Say it with the voice.
1: When Catwoman comes along. So I think like the Catwoman character is really interesting because she is a villain. She's working for the bad guys. But he keeps saying to her, I see something good inside of you. There's more to you than this. You can be better. You can be this heroic character. And she's like, nope. Once I'm out of here, I'm out of here and I'm living for myself. And then she does take a turn and she does come back and she does become sort of Batman's partner in doing good. There does seem to be in him this more optimism that we can find something hopeful in the midst of all of this.
3: Whereas Dent, good and then turns away.
1: Turns away.
3: She's the bad opposite. And turns good.
1: She turns good. So that then moves us, I think, into the next set of movies here. Yeah.
2: Interstellar. Let me give you a summary of Interstellar in a few sentences, which is, see if we can do this.
1: Like I did first.
0: Good luck.
2: So there's this guy named Cooper, former NASA pilot. He leaves Earth for
3: And now you have to do the Texas accent.
2: I cannot do that.
1: Oh, come on.
2: No, trust me. I'm going to do a Matthew McConaughey. It would be so ridiculous. So he leaves Earth for a mission through a wormhole in search of a new place to live, a habitable planet, as humanity is facing extinction. So that's the problem. And then as the team is exploring these distant worlds, they are faced with impossible questions and some issues with time dilating. And we'll get to that in a second. It's a tragic place, which strains their survival and his relationship with his daughter, Murph. And she plays a very important role throughout the movie. And in the end, love, gravity, and a higher dimensional breakthrough allow him to help save humanity and unite with his daughter across time. So all of these barriers and problems, something can get you through them, which is love, gravity, and higher dimensionality. And so he's looking at alternative world versions. He's looking at transcendence through spirit and love, and he's opening up a space for new ways to experience the universe beyond conventional time and space and cause and effect. And so the way he sets up the character, Nolan sets up the character of Cooper, is he's the Enlightenment man. And Nolan seems really deliberate because early on, he's self-reliant, he's skeptical,
3: rationalist.
2: He's empirical, he's in, you know, the film is then dismantling this kind of Enlightenment man. And everything Cooper believes about the universe, about time and space, cause preceding effect in the sufficiency of technology, is all unraveling. And so the very world, the very idols or whatever he's setting up just crumble. And then there's this space trip, and you start seeing the time dilation in this, the Miller's planet, the tragic place where if you go to this planet, I think every hour is 7 years or something like that. And he's there, and he's like wondering how long he's there. And apparently 23 years have passed, I believe. And there's this horrific place where he gets back. They're safe. They're on in the water. They're in the planet for way longer than they thought they were. And he just watches all these things happen. His children are growing up. His daughter becomes older than him. His son gets married, has a child, loses a child. Mm. And so all of these things for which a parent would want to be there is missed. And so it has this tragic dimension to it. And he is stripped of everything that would bring him certainty, time, spatial, gravitational stuff. And so you're left with, what's the meaning when the framework you trusted collapses, which is a theme that we've been picking up on.
4: Yeah, certainly. Yeah.
2: And he begins to answer this. Brand, the character Brand's speech is pretty debated in the film, but she says, love is the one thing we're capable of perceiving that transcends dimensions of time and space. And so naming, there's something irreducible in the human experience, call it love, call it a pull toward others, that exceeds material explanation. And that resonates kind of with some Christianity, except it needs some grounding, because love transcends time and space, not because it's a mysterious force, because it originates in an eternal God, Father, Son, Holy Spirit. There's a Christian dimension to this. And so what other people have called it, a human transcendence of what he's doing. That's the best you have to offer if you're facing nihilism and don't want a triune love revelation breaking into now, is some type of finding something that seems transcendent. There's more we can go into if we want to unpack some more, but I think that's a pretty good place, because the answer to everything crumbling is something irreducible in the human experience, which is love.
0: And it's interesting that he's NASA scientist and pilot, very intellectually sound, very learned man. And so it shows that science alone is not enough. Yeah. There has to be something in addition to that that gives us transcendence. And to your point, Mike, I think he is sort of groping for something to be that key that allows us to transcend ourselves.
1: What's interesting in my mind about this is it utterly lacks, it's love without grace, by which I mean all the work is falling on him to save his relationships, to save the world.
2: Humanity saves humanity.
1: Yeah, humanity. Yeah. It depends on humanity to save itself. So again, we talked, we've done a show on Revelation, and at the end of Revelation, heaven descends upon earth. Well, because earth is falling apart, it's chaos, it's sin, it's disorder.
3: It's
1: and
3: Gotham.
1: Heaven comes down. That's right, it's Gotham City. In Interstellar, you have to go up, and you have to create, and you have to find new worlds.
3: Well,
1: and
3: that's so, Elon Musk.
1: Yeah, right? Yeah, that's right. And so this is literally what we're witnessing right now, is people saying salvation of the planet, which apparently is done for.
3: Or from the planet.
1: Yeah. It has to be, we have to leave.
3: Yeah.
1: We have to build up places on Mars. What I was struck by from Interstellar, though, like in Star Wars, interplanetary travel is so much easier. Like, I don't get it. Why is it so hard? That was my only other, that's the other takeaway.
2: I mean, Nolan's wrestling with transcendence head on, and he's giving the best answer possible if you don't have revelation.
1: Right. I think so that's right.
2: I mean, I can respect that. And the question is what that something is. There's something beyond, but what that something is, his answer is problematic. Human love and human spirit and human creativity. And the Christian answer is it's God. We participate in the Father, Son, and Holy Spirit's love for one another. By grace, we're invited to be a part of that love and wrapped up in union with Christ. And so it's a love outside of ourselves that breaks in.
3: I think that it's so important to say that, but also to say, like Ecclesiastes, you don't have to say everything.
1: Huh.
3: I mean, a non-Christian, I don't know what his faith is, but a non-Christian can give us a pretty clear mirror to hold up to ourselves, to understand a lot more about ourselves fallen. And even that by itself is a terrific gift. And it leads us to Oppenheimer, where Robert J. Oppenheimer is a theoretical physicist, 1939, Germany actually has split an atom. And so there's a fear that they'll be able to have an atomic bomb. And then there is the invasion of Poland. And Oppenheimer is recruited at some point to be part of the Manhattan Project. And so we don't have to go into all the details, but one of the interesting things for me is at the beginning, you have this moment at the Institute for Advanced Study in Princeton of Einstein out at the pond and Oppenheimer going to him and talking to him. And Strauss, this nemesis who is going to be throughout the movie a jealous guy on Oppenheimer's tail, but he's the head of the institute. He's not even really a scientist. He walks down. He wants to be big and impressive. He walks down to these two great thinkers. And as he's walking, Einstein walks away from Oppenheimer and is so flummoxed that he walks right past Strauss. Strauss greets him and he walks right past him. And now he's really ticked off. Well, later in the movie, you find out what he said. And he pictured Armageddon. He pictured what might happen. Time magazine called him the father of the atom bomb. And he tried for years to get the U.S. government not to ever use it. So he had these nightmares of Holocaust. And sure enough, America dropped the bombs on Nagasaki and Hiroshima. And he's just picturing global catastrophe. And evidently, that's what he told Einstein about. And Einstein was completely beside himself that he couldn't talk to anyone. Oppenheimer doesn't save Gotham.
1: Oppenheimer is, it's almost like Interstellar was hopeful. But, oh, by the way, science is in the hands of guys like Oppenheimer, who's morally suspect, an adulterer, all this kind of stuff, very proud, very, interested in his own agenda and all this. And these are the guys in charge of our science now. So where is our hope?
3: Right.
1: it kind of ends pretty bleak.
0: Interestingly, Dunkirk is also...
1: Oh, that's a great point. Yeah, yeah.
3: So very different.
1: That's an interesting point.
0: We're juxtaposing these individuals who are scientists.
1: Yeah.
0: Then we're also saying, well, there's this Dunkirk spirit, which is very selfless.
1: The family and the love.
0: Exactly.
3: Oh, so fraternity.
1: Yeah.
0: Yes.
3: So especially that father who lost his son, and now he is single-handedly on his little wooden boat, saving all kinds of people in the name of his son that he lost. The hopeful side of humanity.
0: Mm-hmm. So it seems like with Oppenheimer and Dunkirk, he's kind of undecided.
1: Well, it's
3: two sides
1: Joker,
3: of our humanity.
1: It's Joker hanging down and saying, I'm never going away. You're never going to kill me because you need me. And I'm never going to kill you because you're too much fun. There's the good side and the bad side. Always, like you said earlier, I think really helpfully, he's diagnosing the situation we're in. You're going to see some people do great, wonderful things. You're going to see some people do some pretty evil things. So, I mean, as Christians, we can look at this and say, yeah, that tracks, you know.
3: Yeah.
1: But the only hope we have, ultimately, is outside of us in Christ Jesus. That's all we've got.
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Pianist Håvard Jimse performed the Andantino from Jean Sibelius' 10 Pieces, Opus 24. Next, the Variation Mignon from Johann Caspar Mertz's Bardic Sounds, Opus 13.

Guitarist Adam Holtzman performed the Variación Mignon from Johann Caspar Mertz's Bardic Sounds, Opus 13. We turn next to Franz Schubert's The Looking Glass Night.

0: Christian Benda conducted the Prague Sinfonia in Franz Schubert's The Looking Glass Night. 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
4: Travel the highways of music with me, Dawn. 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

The Polonaise from Tchaikovsky's Eugen Onegin, his three-act opera of 1879. Leonard Slatkin led the St. Louis Symphony Orchestra. Born in 1885, Leo Vyner grounded his style in late Romantic influences, but began to evolve in the late 1920s. The two-part concertino for piano and orchestra, which we'll be hearing next, seems to be at the forefront of these emerging changes. Vyner also used sound effects that resemble the cimbalum, a complex stringed instrument from the dulcimer family used in small ensembles by Central European Roma. Welcome pianist Gyorgy Sabuk, the Budapest Chamber Symphony and conductor Tibor Varga, with Leo Vyner's Concertino, Opus 15.

0: Pianist George Sibbuk, the Budapest Chamber Symphony, and conductor Tibor Varga, with Leo Vinner's Concertino, Opus 15. 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
1: Recently, an AI system went rogue. That's what OpenAI reports happened in the testing of an experimental autonomous AI model. It broke out of the security built around it and gained access to another company's internal network. The rogue AI model targeted one of the world's largest hubs for sharing AI models. The attack has prompted questions about advancing AI systems and whether existing safeguards are sufficient. Neil Lawrence, a professor of machine learning at Cambridge, offered this criticism on the BBC. Quote, "It shows us that OpenAI is not capable of safely deploying their own technology. In some ways, this runs parallel to our own condition. Likewise, there is great potential for evil within each of us, but believers have this hope in Romans 8. The law of the Spirit of life has set you free in Christ Jesus from the law of sin and death." I'm David Wolin at haventoday.org.
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Pianist Lilia Zilberstein is next with two of the preludes of Sergei Rachmaninoff. His 24 preludes are divided between two sets, the latter dating from 1901. From the Opus 32 preludes, we'll hear the numbers 10 in B minor and 11 in B major.

from the Opus 32 Preludes of Sergei Rachmaninoff, the Preludes numbers 10 in B minor and 11 in B major, as performed by pianist Lilia Zilberstein. The extroverted and evocative songs of French composer Cécile Chaminade made her a darling of the salon. Mezzo-soprano Anne Zofia von Otter and pianist Bengt Forsberg render Sombrero, My First Letter, and Villanelle.

Cécile Chaminade's songs were known for their charm, elegance, and emotional nuance. Mezzo-soprano Anne Zofia von Otter and pianist Bengt Forsbitty rendered Sombrero, My First Letter, and Villanelle. Australian-born composer and pianist Percy Grainger traveled through Lincolnshire collecting folk songs, which later became the basis for our following wind band masterpiece, his Lincolnshire Posy of 1937. Rather than modernizing the folk songs he used, as Ralph Vaughan Williams did, Grainger instead opted to preserve the stylized singing he heard in Lincolnshire and described each movement as a musical portrait of the singer's personality, no less than of his habits of song. Here's Grainger's Lincolnshire Posy to be delivered by the Eastman Wind Ensemble under Frederick Fennell.

0: Frederick Fennell at the Eastman Wind Ensemble, in Percy Grainger's Lincolnshire Posy. 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
1: This is Max McLean. The Apostle Philip was directed by the Lord to explain the gospel to a high Ethiopian official. Listen to the Bible from Acts chapter 8. Now an angel of the Lord said to Philip, "Go south to the road, the desert road, that goes down from Jerusalem to Gaza." So he started out, and on his way he met an Ethiopian eunuch, an important official in charge of all the treasury of Candace, queen of the Ethiopians. This man had gone to Jerusalem to worship, and on his way home was sitting in his chariot reading the book of Isaiah the prophet. The Spirit told Philip, "Go to that chariot and stay near it." Then Philip ran up to the chariot and heard the man reading Isaiah the prophet. "Do you understand what you're reading?" Philip asked. "How can I," he said, "unless someone explains it to me?" So he invited Philip to come up and sit with him. The eunuch was reading this passage of scripture. "He was led like a sheep to the slaughter, and as a lamb before the shearer is silent, so he did not open his mouth. In his humiliation, he was deprived of justice. Who can speak of his descendants? For his life was taken from the earth." The eunuch asked Philip, "Tell me, please, who is the prophet talking about, himself or someone else?" Then Philip began with that very passage of scripture and told him the good news about Jesus. As they traveled along the road, they came to some water, and the eunuch said, "Look, here is water. Why shouldn't I be baptized?" And he gave orders to stop the chariot. Then both Philip and the eunuch went down into the water, and Philip baptized him. When they came up out of the water, the Spirit of the Lord suddenly took Philip away, and the eunuch did not see him again, but went on his way rejoicing. Philip, however, appeared at Azotus and traveled about preaching the gospel in all the towns until he reached Caesarea. From Acts chapter 8. Listen to the Bible. It's great for the soul.
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0: César Franck's best-known piano composition is the Prélude chorale et fugue, written in 1884. Franck was an organist, and the work is inspired by organ music. It also displays his approach to thematic relationships and their treatment across three movements. Franck's student and successor as organist at Saint-Clotilde, Gabriel Pierney, undertook the orchestration of the Prélude chorale et fugue. Pierney's arrangement transforms Franck's richly textured piano writing into a full symphonic canvas, allowing the cyclic themes and chromatic harmonies to bloom in orchestral color. We'll hear the orchestrated Prélude chorale et fugue performed by the Royal Flanders Philharmonic under Günther Neuholt.

César Franck's Prélude Chorale et Fugue in the orchestration by Gabriel Pierney, we heard a performance by the Royal Flanders Philharmonic under Günther Neuholt. Like his first symphony, Edward Elgar's second was long in the making. While sketches date back to 1903, the work was only completed early in 1911, 1 year after the death of King Edward VII, to whom Elgar dedicated the work. We listen to the third movement, the Rondo Presto, from Elgar's Symphony No. 2 in E-flat major, Op. 63, to be performed by the London Philharmonic Orchestra under Sir Georg Scholti.

0: We heard the London Philharmonic Orchestra under Sir Georg Schulte in the third movement of Edward Elgar's Symphony No. 2 in E-flat Major, Opus 63. This is Cruising with the Classics, the Homeward Drive on 98.7 DZFE, The Master's Touch. I'm Dawn, glad to have you with us on FEBC Philippines Classical Music Service. Join me now in a short reflection. What shall we say then? Are we to continue in sin that grace may abound? By no means. How can we who died to sin still live in it? Do you not know that all of us who have been baptized into Christ Jesus were baptized into his death? We were buried therefore with him by baptism into death, in order that, just as Christ was raised from the dead by the glory of the Father, we too might walk in newness of life. Romans 6 verses 1 to 4. Paul knows his audience, as he's been proclaiming the gospel to communities like the Romans for a long time. He skillfully anticipates the objections in the hearts of his hearers. When they heard in Romans 5 verse 2 that we stand in God's grace, they may have thought, as you and I may sometimes think, that if there's more grace when I sin, and grace is good, why not sin more? He replies emphatically, as he has a few other times so far, by no means. May we never rationalize our sin as a way to display more of God's grace. To do so is to misunderstand God's grace at best and exploit it at worst. We have died to sin, and we can no longer live in it. If we believe in the Lord Jesus, we no longer live under the reign of sin, but rather live under the reign of grace. Paul uses the image of baptism to make his point. For we who belong to Jesus, our former selves were buried with him when we were saved. Our new selves now live in him and in his resurrection. Our baptism does not save us. Rather, the washing of our bodies with water represents the washing away of our sins by Christ's blood through his death and resurrection. Our baptism is a physical demonstration that we identify with Jesus' death and proclaim to the world that we have new life. Christian, have you been baptized? More than that, do your thoughts, words, and deeds communicate to others that you have died to sin and walk in newness of life with your risen Savior? This reflection was adapted from Romans, Saved by Grace, by Jen Oshman, published by Crossway.
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Craig Aldindel on guitar with Enrique Granados's La Maja de Goya, The Woman of Goya, the composer's homage to Francisco Goya's paintings. Granados lived from 1867 to 1916. George Gershwin's Porgy and Bess premiered in 1935 in the middle of the Great Depression, breaking ground with its cast of classically trained African-American singers. Gershwin called it a folk opera because, as he explained, Porgy and Bess is a folktale featuring people who would naturally sing folk music. However, Gershwin wrote original music, reminiscent of spirituals and folk songs, and the tunes of the opera have taken on a life of their own outside it. The Brodsky Quartet performs Summertime and Bess, You Is My Woman Now, Michael Thomas's transcriptions of music from Porgy and Bess,

The Brodsky Quartet with Summertime and Bess, You Is My Woman Now, from Gershwin's Porgy and Bess. The transcriptions are by Michael Thomas. Benjamin Britten's Friday Afternoons is a delightful series of 12 songs written for the pupils of Clive House School in Wales, run by his brother and where he too studied. The Vienna Boys Choir under Jaime Miranda with pianist Andrei Gavrilov brings us four songs from the cycle: EO, I Mun Be Married by Sunday, Fishing Song, and Jazz Man.

0: The Vienna Boys Choir under Jaume Miranda, together with pianist Andrei Gavrilov, in four songs from Benjamin Britten's Friday Afternoons, dating from 1935. This is Cruising with the Classics, Masterworks, and the Master's Word on the Classical Music Service of FEBC Philippines. Up ahead, our highlight, a suite from Leo Janáček's opera, Kata Kabanova. Stay with us.
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The Czech composer Leo Janáček spent his entire lifetime pursuing artistic success while faithfully teaching, conducting, and writing. In 1916, Janáček's opera, Eunufa, was finally performed at the National Theater and after that at the Court Opera in Vienna. Janáček was anxious to write a second masterpiece, in the form of Katia Kabanova, with material taken from Ostrovsky's tragedy, The Storm. Stuck in a provincial town, Katia becomes fearful that she will betray her husband, Tichon. In his absence, she begins a relationship with Boris, and the weight of that sin drives her at last to throw herself into the Volga. Peter Briner's arrangement draws a 5-movement suite from the opera, opening with a bleak overture in B-flat minor. The New Zealand Symphony Orchestra performs under Peter Briner.

0: Leo Szynaczek's Suite from Katia Kabanova, arranged by Peter Briner and performed by the New Zealand Symphony Orchestra under the arranger. The work closed with the death of Ostrovsky's ill-fated heroine. I'm Dawn, and this is Cruising with the Classics on 98.7 DZFE, The Master's Touch. Our final offerings follow the break, a set of four tangos. Stay tuned.
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0: The Caliban Quartet is next to deliver a set of four tangos. The first was written by Igor Stravinsky for solo piano in 1940 and later arranged for chamber ensemble. The second is by Michael Welsh, written in 1995 specifically for the Caliban Quartet. Then comes Euchaly, which Kurt Weill drew from his 1934 musical Marie Galante. And finally, an arrangement of the tango, written in 1984 by the master of Nuevo Tango, Astor Piazzolla. Here's the Caliban Quartet.

0: In 1992, four Canadian bassoonists, Fraser Jackson, Nadina Mackie Jackson, Kathleen McLean, and Michael Sweeney, came together to play, on the condition that they would also improve the bassoon quartet repertoire. Thus was born the Caliban Quartet, which we heard performing tangos by Igor Stravinsky, Michael Welsh, Kurt Weill, and Astor Piazzolla. 98.7 DZFE, The Master's Touch, is the classical music service of the Far East Broadcasting Company, Philippines, and is nonprofit. 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
2: 2 Kings chapter 23, verse 21 to 23. It says, "Then the king," this is Josiah, "commanded all the people, saying, 'Celebrate the Passover to the Lord your God, as it is written in this book.'" So he read it in the book and he says, we've got to celebrate the Passover. "Surely such a Passover had not been celebrated from the days of the judges who judged Israel, nor in the days of the kings of Israel." And that was 400 years ago. That was when the last celebration of the Passover was. 400 years. "And of the kings of Judah. But in the 18th year of King Josiah, this Passover was observed to the Lord in Jerusalem." What did Josiah do when he read the Word of God? He said, let's celebrate the Passover. What is the symbolism behind celebrating the Passover? Why did God even institute the Passover? Friends, this is important. It symbolized God's power, God's protection, God's provision, God's fulfilled promises upon the people of Israel. When God first instituted it, he told Moses, he says, the 10th plague is coming. The 10th plague is to kill all the firstborn of all the families, Egyptian and Israelites. And so you need to go out and get an unblemished lamb, a pure, spotless lamb. You're to kill that lamb and take its blood and put that blood on the doorpost and the lintel of the home, so that when the angel of death comes at night and sees the blood on the doorpost, the angel will pass over and spare your firstborn child. Every family has a firstborn child. And the word Passover came from that. The angel of death passing over the house, keeping everyone in the home alive and safe. Friends, today, Jesus is our Passover lamb. He is the sinless Lamb of God, the sacrifice, unblemished, who gave his life as a sacrifice. He shed his blood. He poured his life in order for our sins to be forgiven. Remember, when Jesus' blood covers our hearts, spiritual death passes over us and we receive eternal life. This is the beauty about the Passover. And Josiah wanted people to realize that we need to celebrate God, because when we celebrate God, we tell other people the truth about Him, and we spread that news all over the place. Friends, 1 Corinthians chapter 5, verse 7 says, "For even Christ, our Passover, is sacrificed for us." And we need to get back to the Lamb. We need to get back to the Lamb. We need to go back to Christ. Friends, how do you celebrate God and spread the truth today? By sharing the gospel. When you share the gospel with others, you know what you're doing? You're telling other people about God's love. You're telling other people about God's grace and His mercy, and how He died to pay the sacrifice for your sins, and how He gives you salvation, the free gift of eternal life, how He brings you to heaven as a new person. Friends, all of that is a celebration of who God is. Those are all the truths that Jesus brings to us. When you worship on Sunday, you're celebrating God's truth. Here today, as we share the word, as we interact with each other, friends, we're celebrating God for who He is.
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1: This is Henry Fogel welcoming you to another edition of Collector's Corner. Today, the first in a series of two programs featuring the great American violinist Michael Rabin. Michael Rabin was born in 1936, and he died in 1972 at the age of 35, resulting from a fall in his apartment, probably due to a disease, possibly epilepsy, that he had and had exhibited when he lost his balance and fell forward during a recital in Carnegie Hall a bit before that incident. Rabin was one of the great violinists of the middle of the 20th century, and he would have had just a spectacular career had he not died at the age of 35. He was a virtuoso with incredible technique, perfect intonation, and wonderful musicality and an exquisite sense of phrasing. We're going to hear a wide range of performances by Rabin in these two programs, and we're going to begin with a live performance that he gave in 1961 with the Philadelphia Orchestra. So he was 25 years old at this time. The assistant conductor, William Smith, was on the podium in this performance of Tchaikovsky's Violin Concerto in D.

Violinist Michael Rabin with the Philadelphia Orchestra, conducted by William Smith, in a performance from 1961 of Tchaikovsky's Violin Concerto. We're featuring the American violinist Michael Rabin, who died sadly at the age of 35 in a fall in his apartment. He was born in 1936 and died in January of 1972. One of the great violinists of the 20th century, despite his short life and short career. Michael Rabin was a very popular figure, and he appeared very often on television in the Bell Telephone Hour. That was the time when commercial television actually played classical music. On June the 13th of 1955, he appeared with the Bell Telephone Hour Orchestra, conducted by Donald Voorhees, Pablo de Sarasate's Die Gönnerweisen,

On the Bell Telephone Hour in 1955, Michael Rabin played De Guernaviesen by Pablo de Sarasate. The conductor, Donald Voorhees, was the regular conductor of the Bell Telephone Hour Orchestra. Michael Rabin studied with the great teacher Ivan Galamian. He taught, for example, Perlman, Pinker Zuckerman, Kyung Wha Chung, and many other great famous violinists. Galamian was once asked who he considered to be his greatest pupil. He replied, Michael Rabin. There was an extraordinary talent, no weaknesses, never. That's Galamian commenting on Michael Rabin. Rabin started appearing in 1950 on the Bell Telephone Hour. The network had to actually get permission from the government because of child labor laws, because he was 15 at the time. Here in 1951, when he was all of 16, Rabin, with Donald Voorhees and the Bell Telephone Hour Orchestra, performed Saint-Saëns' Introduction and Rondo Capriccioso. By the way, these Bell Telephone Hour performances have been issued on two sets, two CDs each, covering a decade of appearances on the Bell Telephone Hour by Michael Rabin, issued on the Parnassus label. Here is Saint-Saëns' Introduction and Rondo Capriccioso.

0: The extraordinary violin playing of Michael Rabin, as heard on the Bell Telephone Hour in the mid-1950s, with Donald Voorhees conducting the Bell Telephone Hour Orchestra, a time when you got classical music on commercial television. That was Gewandhausen by Pablo de Sarasate. We're featuring Michael Rabin on Collector's Corner. This is the WFMT Radio Network.
1: 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What great Old Testament promise is fulfilled in the New Testament? 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In the desert, prepare the way for the Lord. Make straight in the wilderness a highway for our God. Every valley shall be raised up, every mountain and hill made low. The rough ground shall become a level, the rugged places a plain. And the glory of the Lord will be revealed, and all mankind together will see it, for the mouth of the Lord has spoken. From Isaiah 40, listen to the Bible. It's great for the soul.
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Because of his early death, Michael Rabin did not get to make commercial recordings of some of the great violin concertos. One of those is the Beethoven Concerto. He did, however, perform the Beethoven Concerto in around 1960, we don't have the exact date, with the National Orchestral Association, conducted by John Barnett. That was a training orchestra, an orchestra for young pre-professional musicians. Michael Rabin's performance is just terrific, and it's a shame that he didn't get to make a commercially produced recording with a top-grade orchestra. But in fact, the National Orchestral Association plays quite well, and John Barnett is a sensitive accompanist. Here is the only recording, this also, by the way, released on the Parnassus label. This is the only recording known of the Beethoven Violin Concerto with violinist Michael Rabin.

Beethoven's Violin Concerto in D, the National Orchestra Association conducted by John Barnett, the violinist Michael Rabin, recorded in 1960, Michael Rabin's only recorded performance of the Beethoven Concerto. Here's a much different kind of piece, a light piece, by an American composer and violinist named William Kroll. Michael Rabin from the Bell Telephone Hour with Donald Voorhees conducting plays Banjo and Fiddle.

a fun piece called Banjo and Fiddle by William Kroll, played by Michael Rabin. One of his many performances on the Bell Telephone Hour on television. And to conclude this edition of Collector's Corner, another excerpt from a 1956 Bell Telephone concert. Once again, Donald Voorhees conducts the Bell Telephone Orchestra. These are two movements, the third and fourth movement from Max Brooks' Scottish Fantasy.

Michael Rabin played two movements from Brooks' Scottish Fantasy. We have time for one quick encore on this program, also from the Bell Telephone Hour, with Michael Rabin, Sarasate's arrangement of Wieniawski's Caprice in A minor.

0: Caprice in A minor by Wieniawski as modified by Sarasate. What a brilliant bit of violin playing. Michael Rabin with Donald Voorhees and the Bell Telephone Orchestra. We've been featuring the American violinist Michael Rabin on Collector's Corner. Michael Rabin, who died tragically at the age of 35, unquestionably one of the very, very greatest violinists of the 20th century, and much too short a career. Next week on Collector's Corner, we're going to hear more from Michael Rabin, including a rare recording of a 20th century American violin concerto, one by Paul Creston. We'll also hear the Brahms concerto. This is Henry Fogel. I hope that you've enjoyed this edition of Collector's Corner and that you'll be with me next week. Collector's Corner is distributed by the WFMT Radio Network.
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From a live in concert recording, obviously, Jesse Norman and Kathleen Battle, along with the chorus and the orchestra, in that great getting up morning, Fare Thee Well. Well, we begin with that rather familiar spiritual today on The Sound of Majesty. Welcome, I'm Greg Wheatley, and as always, it's our privilege to welcome you to The Sound of Majesty. Thanks for joining us. We hope you'll be able to spend some time with us today. It's probably a very self-evident thing to begin to think a little bit about the chapter 24 of the Gospel of Matthew as you listen to that music. Matthew 24, beginning at verse 29, Jesus is speaking, and he says, "Immediately after the tribulation of those days, the sun will be darkened, and the moon will not give its light, and the stars will fall from the sky, and the powers of the heavens will be shaken. And then the sign of the Son of Man will appear in the sky, and then all the tribes of the earth will mourn, and they will see the Son of Man coming on the clouds of the sky with power and great glory. And he will send forth his angels with a great trumpet, and they will gather together his elect from the four winds, from one end of the sky to the other." In a very different vein, a very different musical style, but equally as poignant, here is the West Coast Mennonite Chamber Choir, and My Lord, What a Morning.

three American anthems sung by the St. Olaf Choir here on The Sound of Majesty under one of their former directors, Kenneth Jennings. We heard three settings arranged by Alice Parker. Come, ye that love the Lord, God is seen, and hark, I hear the harps eternal. Well, next, a couple of songs that share a theme of a request that God would open our eyes. We're going to hear first the cello of Ann Martindale Williams, the piano of Stephen Nielsen, in what is quite likely a familiar tune to you, the gospel song, Open My Eyes That I May See Glimpses of Truth You Have For Me. Place in my hands the wonderful key that will unlock and set me free. The words of Clara Scott, and we'll hear that played instrumentally. We'll follow that with the Cambridge Singers and a very old text written by Lancelot Andrews, who lived from the middle of the 16th century into the early 17th. The text from his devotions, his private devotions, a collection that we're told was really never meant for publication. It wasn't until he was dying that he placed it into the hands of a friend for publication. This was a journal. This was meant as private devotions for Lancelot Andrews. Open thou mine eyes, and I shall see. Incline my heart, and I shall desire. Order my steps, and I shall walk in the ways of thy commandments.

0: Gerard Sundberg with music here on The Sound of Majesty. Grace greater than our sin. God's grace, and more extensive than we could ever dream or hope. Grace that covers all of our sin. Well, this is The Sound of Majesty. We're at a midway point here. We'll take a short break and be back in just a moment with more music.
1: This is John MacArthur with another edition of Portraits of Grace. When the psalmist said, "I have restrained my feet from every evil way that I may keep thy word," he was acknowledging a key principle of spiritual growth. That is, you must put away sin if you expect to benefit from God's word. As a believer, you have the ability to both receive God's word and get rid of sin. That means you should never presume on God's grace by approaching his word with unconfessed sin. David prayed, "Keep back thy servant from deliberate sins. Let them not rule over me. Then I shall be blameless." You see, David wanted to be pure before the Lord. I pray that you share his desire and will always receive the word with purity. Peter said the same thing in 1 Peter 2. Lay aside sin, then receive the word. This is John MacArthur, looking forward to bringing you more Portraits of Grace.

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The music of Giovanni Gabrielli here on The Sound of Majesty, his Canzone 16, played by the Bay Brass and John Fenstermaker on the organ. Well, with that, we welcome you to this second portion of The Sound of Majesty. I'm Greg Wheatley, and we're glad that you've joined us. We have some great music ahead still, so I hope you'll be able to stay with us as we conclude today's program. In fact, the next three selections all have in common reference to water. You probably know that the scriptures speak of water rather often, and I think you'll find these three great pieces to listen to. We're going to hear, first of all, the Choral Arts Northwest and a composition of Peter Halleck. This takes a text from John Mason from the 17th century. "There is a stream which issues forth from God's eternal throne and from the Lamb, a living stream, clear as the crystal stone." We'll hear the Choral Arts Northwest with that in just a moment. Following that, one of the pieces that I think has become something of a favorite to many of you, the Capital University Chapel Choir, "Come to the Water." And then we'll conclude this set of three pieces on water with the West Coast Mennonite Chamber Choir, another familiar piece, "Shall We Gather at the River?"

at the River. Probably a familiar piece to you from the West Coast Mennonite Chamber Choir, Shall We Gather at the River. That concludes a set of three pieces that we put together with the thought of a water theme. Come to the Water, the Capital University Chapel Choir, just before that. And There Is a Stream, the Choral Arts Northwest, and the music of Peter Halleck. Well, we have nearly come to the conclusion today here on The Sound of Majesty. Let me leave you with some words from C.S. Lewis, from his Mere Christianity. It's a book that probably many of you have read. Lewis talks about heaven and the longing for heaven that is in God's children, and in some senses, whether they know it or not, may be in all people, as God has created in them a desire for himself, even when they do not know that they seek him. Lewis writes this: most of us find it very difficult to want heaven at all, except insofar as heaven means meeting again our friends who have died. One reason for this is that we have not been trained. Our whole education tends to fix our minds on this world. Another reason is that when the real want for heaven is present in us, we do not recognize it. Most people, if they had really learned to look into their own hearts, would know that they do want, and want acutely, something that cannot be had in this world. There are all sorts of things in this world that offer to give it to you, but they never quite keep their promise. Wonderful words of C.S. Lewis on the reality and the longing for heaven. Thanks again for joining us. We'll look for you again next time.

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Recently, an AI system went rogue. That's what OpenAI reports happened in the testing of an experimental autonomous AI model. It broke out of the security built around it and gained access to another company's internal network.

0: The rogue AI model targeted one of the world's largest hubs for sharing AI models. The attack has prompted questions about advancing AI systems and whether existing safeguards are sufficient. Neil Lawrence, a professor of machine learning at Cambridge, offered this criticism on the BBC. Quote, "It shows us that OpenAI is not capable of safely deploying their own technology. In some ways, this runs parallel to our own condition. Likewise, there is great potential for evil within each of us, but believers have this hope in Romans 8. The law of the Spirit of life has set you free in Christ Jesus from the law of sin and death." Welcome to Haven Today. It's Monday, and as we head now into August, I pray you're having a great summer. I'm David Wolin, sharing the great story that's all about Jesus, and we're jumping into 1 Samuel this week in a series I'm looking forward to sharing called The King We Need. We're returning to the theme of Christ in all the scriptures. We released a book by that same name a couple of years ago, and it was so popular that we ran out of inventory and had to do a whole new pressing before we could return to this series. As you read the Bible through a year, you eventually, of course, come to the era of Israel's kings. This is the time which came after the period of Judges, and I'm looking forward to walking through this unique time in Israel's history together. From the outset, you can hear the longing in the voice of the people. They want a king. And as we view the entire story of the Bible, we can see that longing was the right one, but it was misplaced. They wanted a king like all the other nations. And so no matter which of Israel's kings you look at, from the best to the worst, this can be said about every one of them. This is not the king we need. And that, of course, is the point. A greater king was coming. Stay with me now as we turn to 1 Samuel, and don't be surprised when we see Jesus showing up. Yes, that's right, even here in the Old Testament. And then after the program, I'd love to send you a copy of the book that Haven published called Christ in All the Scriptures, Reading and Praying Through the Bible in a Year. And this book will help you to see how the entire Bible really is all about Jesus. It's an easy-to-navigate hardback book with overviews for each of the Bible's books and Christ-centered prayers accompanying each one. And it is a guide for reading your entire Bible in a year. And as we anticipate reaching the end of the summer and getting a bit of a restart to life in the fall, the timing of this might be just right. Why not challenge yourself to start reading through God's Word? This unique resource from Haven will help you to experience the delight of finding Jesus throughout your Bible and to draw near to Him as you engage with God's Word. After the program, would you come and visit us online? While you're there, take a look at the sample chapter from the book haventoday.org. haventoday.org. And now we'll get started with Shane and Shane and Lord, I Need You.
1: Lord, I come

This is Haven Today. I'm David Wolin, and that was Shane and Shane and Lord, I Need You. And boy, if you're like me this week, you're feeling that yourself. I am. It's in my own heart. It's in the world that we're living in, here in the U.S. especially. Such a contentious political climate. Lord, we need you. Everything seems so broken right now in government. And that brings up an interesting question as we start the message today. Is there a perfect form of government out there? Well, I'd say the Bible points us to one, but it's one unlike any this world has ever seen. It's the one we sing about at Christmas time from Isaiah 9. For to us a child is born, for to us a son is given, and the government will be on his shoulders. He will reign on David's throne and over his kingdom. This is our promise. This is our great hope, not just today, but throughout the Old Testament as well. It's the story beneath all the stories as God makes promises and keeps them, and he keeps doing this despite the frequency of the disobedience of his people. The Lord keeps unconditional promises unconditionally. To Abraham, God had promised that he would make his descendants into a great nation. Kings would come from him. Through Abraham, all the nations of the world would be blessed. And as we open up 1 Samuel today, some of those promises to Abraham had not yet come to pass. No king had yet arisen. But Abraham's family had become a great nation. They'd come up out of Egypt, where they had been slaves for 400 years. They'd taken possession of Canaan, and they were now nearing the end of the period of the judges. But of course, the people of Israel didn't know that. And during this time of the judges, God's people had drifted further and further away from him. The very last verse in the book of Judges sums it up with these words: in those days, there was no king in Israel. Everyone did what was right in his own eyes. And it was at this moment that God sent Samuel, the last of the judges. And it was during a season of sadness and suffering. The nation had been beaten by the Philistines. They were living in fear of them. And the Lord seemed far off. It's not hard to relate to a moment like this. Within the first couple months of Russia's invasion of Ukraine, some friends of mine, Christian pastors and broadcasters there, went out on the streets of Kyiv. They were asking people this question: have you noticed yourself turning to God more since the war began? They recorded people's responses on video. One older woman stopped and said, "Yes, every day. I pray that everything would be okay, that everyone would be healthy and alive, the boys on the front lines and the people near to me, because what else can I do?" And then came the follow-up question: if you could ask God a question, what would you ask? And there was a long pause. When she spoke, you could hear the desperation and hopelessness in her voice. Why isn't he helping us more? So that things would go better? So that everyone would be alive? And her eyes welled up with tears and she walked away. Why isn't God helping us more? That's an honest question. Have you ever looked to the heavens and cried out, "God, where are you? Don't you see how much this hurts? Can't you see how scared I am? Why aren't you doing more to help?" Well, as we're going to see in 1 Samuel 7, God was working. While Samuel was yet a child, Israel's leaders brought the Ark of the Covenant into the battlefield. They tried to use it like a supernatural weapon against the Philistines to assure victory. They hadn't sought the Lord. They'd simply tried to use God and showed little regard for his holiness, and they were crushed in that battle. The Ark was lost. Israel had sinned. Did they repent? Did they humble themselves? Did they begin to seek the Lord? Not quite yet. Our story picks up in the second half of verse 2. It says, "A long time passed, some 20 years, and all the house of Israel lamented after the Lord." 20 years. That's a long time. And during that time, the Lord was at work on their hearts. How do we know? It says they lamented after the Lord. Heartfelt mourning over sin, a posture of repentance, a desire to seek the Lord again. In 2 Corinthians 7, the Apostle Paul writes about how there are two kinds of sorrow. He says, "Godly sorrow brings repentance that leads to salvation and leaves no regret.
But worldly sorrow brings death. Was Israel only sorry about the consequences of the sin? Or was their lament a godly sorrow leading to repentance? Samuel wants to know too. So he says to all the house of Israel, verse 3, if you are returning to the Lord with all your heart, then put away the foreign gods and the Ashtaroth from among you and direct your heart to the Lord and serve him only, and he will deliver you out of the hand of the Philistines. But hold on, did you hear that? Samuel said to put away their idols. Didn't we just hear that the house of Israel had been lamenting after the Lord? How could those two things coexist? How could they be longing after the Lord while still keeping a place in their homes and hearts for pagan idols? They had not really repented. And yet still the Lord was working on their hearts. It's like salt tenderizing a tough piece of meat. And now the time had come. And God, through Samuel, called them to repentance, which brings us to the key point for our text today, which is this. True repentance is tangible and undivided. And I'll repeat that. True repentance is tangible and undivided. It's the kind of repentance John the Baptist was calling people to, preparing the way for the Lord. It's what Jesus called people to throughout his ministry. Faith in Christ goes hand in hand with tangible, undivided repentance. And in that moment for Israel, the tangible part was obvious. Israel, throw away your idols. Don't just find a storage bin in your basement and pack them away like Christmas decorations to pull out again when you feel like it. Put them in the garbage can. Throw the idols into the fire. Get rid of them. You see, they'd carved out protected places for this kind of sin in their hearts and in their homes, even publicly. And when you do that, when you create a safe harbor for sin instead of fighting against it, when you protect it, your relationship with God is based on a lie. The repentance is fake. The affections of your heart are divided. Now, for most of us today, carved image idolatry seems very foreign, hard to relate to on the surface. But idolatry, at its heart, operates on an if I do this, then you have to do that approach to the supernatural world. In idol worship, rather than submitting to the Lord of creation, you make gods out of created things, and you believe that those gods can be manipulated or appeased to get whatever it is you want. And that right there is the point of connection. Because that's the heart set of Israel. In fact, that was what they were doing 2 decades earlier when they decided to bring the Ark of the Covenant onto the battlefield. They were trying to use God to their own ends. Now let me ask you, do people do that today? Do we ever try to use God for our own ends? This sinful impulse, I think, has coursed through the veins of every generation since Adam and Eve. It happens every time someone takes God or the things of God and uses them like a tool or a prop, not bowing in submission before the authority of the Lord Jesus Christ. This is happening in our world today. It can even happen in the privacy of our own hearts. If when we pray, rather than seeking the will of God, we're trying to make a deal with him, God, if I do this, you do that. Or if we think, if I can just do enough good, or if I can keep myself from the really bad sins, then surely God will let me have this, or God will keep that bad thing from happening. The heart is deceitful above all things and beyond cure. Who can understand it, says the prophet Jeremiah. And the Lord answers, saying, I, the Lord, search the heart and examine the mind. And through the prophet Ezekiel, God would later expand on that promise again, saying that he would give them an undivided heart and put a new spirit in them. He said, I will remove from them their heart of stone and give them a heart of flesh. It's only through the Lord Jesus Christ, his atoning death and resurrection, it's only through him that this new life is possible. The true King we need has done this for us. And the Spirit of God is working, always working, to draw us back to him. And sometimes the Lord is working in our hearts like he's working here in 1 Samuel 7, through the hard circumstances, through the consequences of sinful actions, creating a depth of sorrow and lament. And sometimes it takes a long time for that to work.
but very slowly and surely, God will use it to erode away the luster of our sinful affections and to bring us to our knees before Him. And if the Lord can use hardship and suffering to accomplish this, then I think we have a pretty good answer to the question I asked earlier. When our hearts cry out, God, where are you? Why aren't you helping more? What if He is helping? What if the hurt is the help? Let's get personal. Is there a depth of sorrow in your life today? Is there a long-term lament that's bringing you to your knees? Could it be that this is a divinely appointed moment in your life, that God is calling you to tangible, undivided repentance before Him? It's only there, on our knees, that we can see the face of Christ clearly and know His mercy. Repentance, daily repentance. It's a critical part of the daily life of a Christian. And corporately, in many churches, it's the weekly rhythm of our worship services. Why? It's because this side of heaven, there's always opposing loyalties at war within us. Sometimes the idols of our hearts are well hidden. And so it's always good to come before the Lord and ask Him to show us what we cannot see inside ourselves. And today, I think that's exactly the place we should end our time in the Word together, with a confession. It's actually one that I often pray in my own devotions. So wherever you may be right now, may I invite you just to join me in this confession as we draw near to Christ together once more. Gracious God, our sins are too heavy to carry, too real to hide, and too deep to undo. Forgive what our lips tremble to name, what our hearts can no longer bear, and what has become for us a consuming fire of judgment. Set us free from a past that we cannot change. Open to us a future in which we can be changed. And grant us grace to grow more and more in Your likeness and image through Jesus Christ, the light of the world.

A while ago, we had Rebecca St. James and her husband on the program. We were talking about the movie Unsung Hero, which tells her family's story. And that was Rebecca singing her song back from 2005 called Forgive Me. This is Haven Today. I'm David Wolin. And the message today, we opened up the first part of the story in 1 Samuel 7. Tomorrow we'll continue. The action picks up as we work through 1 Samuel and begin to see the king we really need. And truly, all of God's word is intended to point us to the glory of the Lord Jesus, the fulfillment of every promise. He's the longing of every human heart. And if you want to see more of Christ in God's word, could I encourage you to get your copy of this hardback resource from Haven, Christ in All the Scriptures, Reading and Praying Through the Bible in a Year. This was created by Haven to help you walk through the Bible in a year and to help you draw closer to Jesus throughout. The team did an amazing job in publishing this first-of-a-kind resource from this ministry. I've used it personally, I've been blessed by it, and I believe it also will help you to see Jesus on every page of God's Word. You can go online to haventoday.org, haventoday.org.

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Violinist Raphael Druyan, harpist Martha Dalton, and the Cleveland Sinfonietta under Louis Lane here. This is The Serenade from the incidental music Hassan by Frederick Delius.

number 10 of the Legends, Opus 59 of Antonín Dvořák, from the Budapest Festival Orchestra under Ivan Fischer. Before that, violinist Rafael Druyan and harpist Martha Dalton with the Cleveland Sinfonietta under Lewis Lane, with a serenade from the incidental music Hassan by Frederick Delius, arranged by Thomas Beecham. The Russian National Orchestra under Mikhail Pletnyov next. This is the third movement, Andante Elegiaco, of Tchaikovsky's Symphony No. 3 in D, Opus 29.

the Russian National Orchestra under Mikhail Pletnyov, with a third movement, Andante Elegiaco, of the Symphony No. 3 in D, Opus 29, of Peter Tchaikovsky. The Ionescu Quartet now, with the third movement, Adagio Non Troppo Lento, of the String Quartet No. 1 in G, of Jesus Grudi.

flutist James Galway and pianist Philip Moll with Romance Andante con Duolo in G minor from the Two Fantasy Pieces, Opus 2 of Carl Nielsen. Before that, the Ionesco Quartet with the third movement Adagio non troppo lento of the String Quartet No. 1 in G of Jesús Gurrutí. The Bell'Arte Ensemble next, with the Adagio and Fugue of Mozart after Bach, No. 2 in G minor.

0: The Bellarte Ensemble. That was the Adagio and Fugue after Bach, number 2 in G minor, of Wolfgang Amadeus Mozart. Keep tuned in to the Master's Touch for Favorites with Julia. That's coming up in just a short while.
1: This is Max MacLean. The Apostle Philip was directed by the Lord to explain the gospel to a high Ethiopian official. Listen to the Bible from Acts chapter 8. Now an angel of the Lord said to Philip, "Go south to the road, the desert road, that goes down from Jerusalem to Gaza." So he started out, and on his way he met an Ethiopian eunuch, an important official in charge of all the treasury of Candace, queen of the Ethiopians. This man had gone to Jerusalem to worship, and on his way home was sitting in his chariot, reading the book of Isaiah the prophet. The Spirit told Philip, "Go to that chariot and stay near it." Then Philip ran up to the chariot and heard the man reading Isaiah the prophet. "Do you understand what you're reading?" Philip asked. "How can I," he said, "unless someone explains it to me?" So he invited Philip to come up and sit with him. The eunuch was reading this passage of Scripture. "He was led like a sheep to the slaughter, and as a lamb before the shearer is silent, so he did not open his mouth. In his humiliation, he was deprived of justice. Who can speak of his descendants? For his life was taken from the earth." The eunuch asked Philip, "Tell me, please, who is the prophet talking about, himself or someone else?" Then Philip began with that very passage of Scripture and told him the good news about Jesus. As they traveled along the road, they came to some water, and the eunuch said, "Look, here is water. Why shouldn't I be baptized?" And he gave orders to stop the chariot. Then both Philip and the eunuch went down into the water, and Philip baptized him. When they came up out of the water, the Spirit of the Lord suddenly took Philip away, and the eunuch did not see him again, but went on his way rejoicing. Philip, however, appeared at Azotus and traveled about preaching the gospel in all the towns until he reached Caesarea. From Acts chapter 8. Listen to the Bible. It's great for the soul.
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I'm Julia, and you're joining me on the classical music station of FEBC Philippines. Peter Warlock sounds like the pseudonym for a member of a metal band. In fact, it was the pen name of Philip Heseltine, English composer born in 1894, and composer of music based on folk songs and music of the Elizabethan era. Nonetheless, his troubled life was very much in keeping with the aura of his nom de plume. He ultimately took his own life in 1930. The cheerful Capriole suite of 4 years before suggests nothing of this, and is a recasting of old dances by Arbeau. Sir Adrian Bolt leads the London Philharmonic Orchestra in Warlock's Capriole suite.

Dances of the French Renaissance Given More Modern Orchestral Dress. That was Peter Warlock's 1926 Capriole Suite, performed by the London Philharmonic Orchestra under Sir Adrian Boult. We crossed the channel to France and Spain, and Maurice Ravel was a child of both countries, drawing from his Spanish heritage to create works such as the Rhapsodie Espagnole. Dating to 1908, the Rhapsodie evokes Spain while evading a slavish imitation of its folk style. The movements are Prelude à la Nuit, Malagueña, Habanera, and Alborada del Gracioso. André Previn leads the London Symphony Orchestra.

0: By Maurice Ravel, the Rhapsody Espagnole, performed by the London Symphony Orchestra under André Previn. This is Favorites with Julia on 98.7 DZFE, The Master's Touch. After the break, Igor Stravinsky takes on the unfinished work of Renaissance composer Carlo Gesualdo. Stay tuned.
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Igor Stravinsky's completion of unfinished music by the Renaissance master Carlo Gesualdo is a fascinating example of music transcending time and style. While known for groundbreaking compositions such as the ballet The Rite of Spring, Stravinsky was also drawn to the music of the past. A contemporary of Shakespeare, Carlo Gesualdo, for his part, wrote works full of expressive and even shocking dissonance, not unlike some of the language much later to be found in 20th century music. Composed in 1959, Stravinsky's De Sacre Canciones is a completion of sacred songs by Gesualdo. Richard Marlowe leads the choir of Trinity College, Cambridge, in two of them, the Pacem Domine, Give Peace, O Lord, and Illumina Nos, Enlighten Us.

Two of Carlo Gesualdo's sacred songs completed centuries later by Igor Stravinsky, those were De Pacem Domine and Illumina Nos. The choir of Trinity College, Cambridge performed under Richard Marlowe. Similarly, Paul Hindemith's symphonic metamorphoses on themes of vapor works with past material. Composed in 1943, it reflects Hindemith's deep respect of romantic music. Just like Stravinsky, Hindemith refracts Weber's music through a 20th century lens, bringing the original material into his context. The work is made up of an allegro, andantino, march, and finale. Here is the London Symphony Orchestra under Claudio Abbado.

0: Claudio Abbado leading the London Symphony Orchestra in the Symphonic Metamorphoses on Themes of Weber by Paul Hindemith, music dating to 1943. I'm Julia and you are with me on DZFE's Favorites. 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We'll take a short break before we continue with Tchaikovsky's Manfred Symphony. Do stay tuned.
1: What happens when you are accused of wrongdoing? Do you own up to your error or do you blame someone else? This is Today in the Word from Moody Bible Institute, and I'm John Gager. In the opening chapters of Genesis, God established true, authentic, and meaningful communication. But in chapter 3, communication breaks down. As soon as Adam and Eve ate the forbidden fruit, the eyes of both of them were opened. They understood good from evil and felt for the first time their own sense of guilt. Their nakedness became a searing source of shame, so they hurriedly used the most available resource, fig leaves, to create a covering to camouflage their vulnerability. When the Lord God came walking through the garden, their embarrassment and insecurity drove them to another level of concealment. They tried to hide, even from Him, a pitiful and pointless endeavor. Today in the Word, we read in Genesis 3, verses 9 and 10, "But the Lord God called to the man, 'Where are you?' He answered, 'I heard you in the garden, and I was afraid, because I was naked, so I hid.' Adam responded with a lame lie, 'I heard you in the garden, and I was afraid, because I was naked, and so I hid.' The pure and open communion that they had previously enjoyed was now irreversibly damaged. God mercifully responded, though, not with condemnation, but with questions, gently paving the road to confession. Both Adam and Eve finally admitted to eating the fruit, but only after pointing the proverbial finger at another. They both deflected the blame to alleviate their shame. And you and I do the same today, don't we? If you'd like to share this devotional with a friend or enjoy it again for yourself, you'll find us online at todayintheword.org.
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0: Tchaikovsky wrote 6 numbered symphonies. The Manfred Symphony is an unnumbered contribution to the genre and typically finds its place between the 4th and 5th symphonies. The 4th symphony is often regarded as a turning point in Tchaikovsky's symphonic development, and the language of the Manfred Symphony reflects some of this change. The composer's gifts of orchestration are on full display as the music follows the tormented life of Manfred, a Byronic hero grappling with guilt, despair, and a thirst for knowledge. The symphony begins with a dark and foreboding Lento Lugubre, portraying Manfred's state of mind. His inner struggle is expressed in the following Vivace con Spirito, given some respite in the tranquil third movement pastoral. However, fate has the last say. The Manfred Symphony concludes on a powerful Allegro con Fuoco. Vasily Petrenko leads the Royal Liverpool Philharmonic Orchestra in Tchaikovsky's Manfred Symphony dating to 1885.

A deeply psychological work written in 1885 that was the Manfred Symphony of Tchaikovsky. We heard a performance by the Royal Liverpool Philharmonic Orchestra directed by Vasily Petenko. 98.7 DZFE The Master's Touch is the classical music service of FEBC Philippines. Thanks for joining me, Julia, on Favorites. David Waldron has our reflection today. Time is a commodity which, for absolutely all of us in this life, is strictly finite and in limited supply. You and I will not live on this earth one more or one less day, hour or second than God has determined. Understanding the nature of time, the foolishness of wasting this valuable gift, and the importance of making the best use of time will help to teach us to number our days, that we may get a heart of wisdom, as we read in the Psalms. Time is a created element, woven into the fabric of the universe. Before the beginning, when God created the heavens and the earth, there was no space and no time, only God Himself. He is eternal in His essence, from everlasting to everlasting, without beginning or end. He alone is the creator of time and sovereign Lord over all events, past, present, and future. The Bible is God's progressive revelation of Himself in the context of advancing time. It is not surprising, therefore, to find that references to time frames and dates abound in the Scriptures. The historical events of the Bible all lead to a special moment. When the fullness of time had come, God sent forth His Son, born of woman. Then God Himself, in the person of His Son, took on human flesh. In His humanity, Jesus Christ became subject to time, growing progressively from a baby to a man. His daily desire was to use the limited time He had on this earth to do the Father's will. Fellow Christian, Jesus Christ never wasted a moment to secure your salvation. As children of God, we are all called to express our thankfulness to God by imitating His wise use of time by being good stewards of this precious gift. We are not to dishonor our Lord by wasting the time which He has graciously given to us. This world is, therefore, not, for the Christian, an amusement park in which to waste time. A wise balance of labor and rest is to be maintained. There is a time to work and a time to enjoy not working, a time even to play board games. In His act of creation, God gave mankind a model for weekly activity and resting. Work without rest is idolatry. Rest without work is laziness. If you only had 1 hour to live, how would you spend that last hour? Think about that for a moment. Would you squander it? Surely not. You would want to use that precious commodity wisely during those final 60 minutes. You would want to redeem the time by not allowing the urgent to constantly take precedence over the important. When you come to the end of your life, will you be able to say, "I have sought to maximize my time for the glory of God"? David Waldron for Faith and Focus 2015.

Who was Saint-Colomb? He was a pivotal figure in the flourishing of the bass viol and is credited with adding a seventh string to the instrument. While his 170 solo pieces and over 60 duos for viols attest to his prolific contribution to viol repertoire, there is surprisingly little known about Saint-Colomb himself. Even his first name is uncertain. It could have been Jean or Jacques. We heard his Tombeau le Regret performed by Spectre de la Rose. In Benjamin Britten's opera Peter Grimes, the sea is almost another character, exhibiting dimension and an array of moods. Britten extracted four sea interludes from the opera, which have enjoyed great success as standalone concert pieces. The four sea interludes are Dawn, Sunday Morning, Moonlight, and Storm. Here is the London Philharmonic under Leonard Slatkin.

Leonard Slatkin leading the London Philharmonic Orchestra in the 4C interludes from Peter Grimes, music dating to 1945, and drawn by Benjamin Britten from his opera Peter Grimes. I'm Julia, and this is Favorites on 98.7 DZFE, The Master's Touch.

0: 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Stay on as we close this favorites with Hugo Wolf and some of Buzzoni's theatrical transcription of Bach's music.
1: Worshiping God is a very significant event that nothing should interrupt, right? Not the phone, nor the doorbell, or anything else. Yet the Bible says, if you are offering your gift at the altar, and there remember that your brother has something against you, first go and be reconciled to your brother, then come and offer your gift. You've just started praying, Dear Father, thank you for your greatness. I love you so much. I worship you. Wait just a minute, God says. Stop right there. We have a problem. And then he speaks to your heart about that obnoxious person you had an argument with yesterday. First make peace with him, said God. Then we'll talk. Now, I've seen a lot of people walk out of church services for various reasons, but as far as I remember, I've never seen anyone leave in the middle of a worship service to go make things right with someone who was angry with him. Yet, when you think how much it cost God to die on the cross to restore our relationship with him, is it any surprise that he expects us to keep relationships right with one another? I'm sure you agree theoretically, but it's being obedient that's the problem. Most of us rather do anything than confront. It's easier to send a letter or a gift or ask a mutual friend to talk to that person. Nevertheless, God doesn't say to wait until it's comfortable to confront. He says, do it even before you pray or worship. So the next time you're in church or on your knees and you remember that someone is angry with you over an unresolved issue, first go and be reconciled, said Jesus. Then come back and talk to me. I don't think we have the luxury of ignoring God's command. If you don't agree, try explaining your reasons to God.
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The Master's Touch, 98.7 DZFE, presenting Masters of Lasting Music and the Master of Everlasting Life. Between 1890 and 1896, Hugo Wolf wrote 46 lieder comprising the Italian songbook, long recognized as the pinnacle of German lieder repertoire. The songs set German translations of Italian texts by Paul Heyse. Wolf's songs are known for their intensity of expression distilled down to their essence. Many of the songs are quite brief. We'll hear numbers 37 to 46 of the Italian songbook. Most of the songs tackle themes of love, loss, and longing. Mezzo-soprano Christa Ludwig and baritone Dietrich Fischer-Dieskau take turns, collaborating with pianist Daniel Barenboim.

From the German master of Lieder Hugo Wolf, numbers 37 to 46 of the Italian Songbook, featuring mezzo-soprano Christa Ludwig, baritone Dietrich Fischer-Dieskau, and pianist Daniel Barenboim. We'll be closing on very familiar music in a different guise. Bach lightly wrote his Toccata and Fugue in D minor BWV 565 around 1707. Its two parts are a virtuosic exploratory toccata and a complex contrapuntal fugue. Busoni created a piano transcription of the organ piece in 1890, capturing the power and grandeur of the original. Here to perform is pianist Wolf Hardin.

Pianist Wolfharten rendering the Toccata and Fugue in D minor BWV 565, the music of Johann Sebastian Bach, in the transcription of Ferruccio Busoni. With that, we close this edition of Favorites. Join me again next week for more popular and notable classics and composers here on The Master's Touch. If you would like a particular classical work featured, just send us a DM. This has been Julia, and Tiffany is the writer of this program. Thanks for sharing this time with us on Favorites.

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Reading from Daily Portions from the writings of J.C. Philpott for August 4. And those who know your name will put their trust in you. Psalm 9, verse 10. There is a knowing of God's name. By the name of God are to be understood the revealed perfections of the Almighty, all that He has revealed concerning Himself in the Scriptures of truth. Every attribute, every perfection, everything that God has said of Himself is summed up in the name of God. But especially does the name of God signify the Son of His love, who is the brightness of His glory and the express image of His person, as He said to Moses, "Behold, I send an angel before you to keep you in the way and to bring you into the place which I have prepared. Beware of him and obey his voice. Provoke him not, for he will not pardon your transgressions. For my name is in him." That is, all my revealed perfections, all my glorious character, all my divine attributes are in him. For in him dwells all the fullness of the Godhead bodily. Now there is a knowing this name of God, that is, there's such a thing as an experimental acquaintance in the soul with the perfections of God as revealed in the Scriptures. His name is therefore known when the perfections of God are revealed in the heart and conscience by the power of the Spirit. And this is by virtue of living faith in the soul. By faith we see God. By faith we know God. When we receive into our hearts the truth as it is in Jesus, and when we believe by living faith what God has said of Himself in the world, then we know the name of God, and every manifestation of God's mercy, every token of God's favor, and every shining in of God's perfections is a discovery in our hearts, a raising up in our souls of the knowledge of God's name. A reading from Daily Portions, compiled from the writings of J.C. Philpott by his daughters and available in the public domain.

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1: On one occasion, Philip said to Jesus, "Show us the Father, and it is enough for us." Jesus replied, "Whoever has seen me has seen the Father." Now, I have a brother in England. He's like me in some ways, but very different in others. I couldn't say, "If you've seen me, you have seen my brother." But Jesus says, "Whoever has seen me has seen the Father." To know Jesus is to know the Father. To love Jesus is to love the Father. And to trust Jesus is to trust the Father. The Father has given all judgment to the Son, that all may honor the Son just as they honor the Father. And the Father is well pleased when you love and trust His dearly loved Son.
0: 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Well, then come to openthebible.org.
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Hello, I'm Naomi Lewin. Welcome to Classics for Kids. Think of the most brilliant, talented kid you know, maybe somebody in your class. Now, imagine if that person couldn't be in class because starting at the age of five, he or she was off performing for presidents, kings, queens, all sorts of world leaders. Well, that's what it was like to be Wolfgang Amadeus Mozart. Mozart was born in Salzburg, Austria, where his father Leopold was a violinist and composer. When Mozart Jr. was three, he climbed up to the keyboard and just started playing. That's when Mozart Sr. realized he had a genius on his hands. So he started the touring Mozart show. He took his son Wolfgang and his daughter Nannerl on the road to perform for royalty. They went all over Europe, sometimes staying away from home for years at a stretch. Everyone was amazed at how well the children played, and especially at how well little Wolfgang could improvise, that is, make up music on the spot using whatever tune they gave him.

Mozart composed his first piece when he was 5, had his first music published when he was 7, and wrote his first opera at the age of 12. He was a whiz at the keyboard and the violin. Most of Mozart's concertos for those instruments he wrote for himself to play.

Mozart's friends were the best musicians of the day, so he wrote concertos for their instruments too. For instance, the French horn. One friend played a newfangled instrument that Mozart loved, the clarinet.

Having toured all over Europe as a child, Mozart did not want to stay in Salzburg working for the Prince Archbishop when he grew up, even though that's what his father wanted. So he moved to the big city of Vienna, which was full of music, theater, and opera. In Vienna, Mozart married Constanze Weber. He'd actually fallen in love with her older sister first. And he tried to find steady work that he thought was worthy of how talented he was.

0: Mozart had a hard time as an adult. He couldn't get over being a child prodigy, a very talented kid. Back then, grown-up musicians were considered servants by the nobles who hired them. But kings and empresses had made a huge fuss over Mozart when he performed for them as a child, so he didn't think of himself as a servant. He also never learned how to manage money. He couldn't resist the urge to buy new clothes or a piano or a billiard table, whatever he wanted. Mozart died just before his 35th birthday. It's amazing how much incredibly beautiful music he wrote in such a short time. What you heard is just the tip of the iceberg. I haven't even mentioned his operas, and that's because I'm saving them for next week. I'm Naomi Lewin. I write classics for kids and produce it with Tim Lanter at WGUC Cincinnati. 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

Good morning, friends, and welcome to Classical Drive, the Autobahn commute set to music centered in the 17th and 18th centuries. I'm David, and I'll be with you until just before 10 o'clock. To begin, a short canzon in C major by Giovanni Battista Ferrini. Here is Armando Salarza on the Las Piñas bamboo organ.

Giovanni Battista Ferrini was an associate of Girolamo Frescobaldi and an organist in Rome in the 17th century. While his works were unpublished during his lifetime, his music circulated in the form of handwritten copies. We heard a Ferrini canzona brought to us by Armando Salarza on the La Spinia's bamboo organ. On to another musical namesake of John the Baptist, Gian Battista Viotti, was born into an impoverished background in Piedmont, near the borders of France and Switzerland. But his father, a blacksmith, also played the horn and gave his son a foundation in music. Little Viotti showed early aptitude and at the age of 8, and according to his biographers, took pleasure in playing on a small violin that had been purchased for him at a fair held at Crescentino. Viotti became the greatest virtuoso of his time, but withdrew suddenly from public performances. An apocryphal report states that this was caused by the appearance of an inferior violinist who was applauded while Viotti was neglected. What is more certain is that in 1784, Marie Antoinette requested Viotti to play for her, and thereafter he, in his own words, consecrated himself to the service of this sovereign. With the arrest of the French king and queen, Viotti departed for London. Hence began a period which saw Viotti going between London and Paris, driven before the winds of adversity. He was forced to leave London, being accused of colluding with revolutionaries in Paris. Later in Paris, as director of opera, he suffered a set of political and commercial setbacks which saw his fortunes decline. He returned to London and died destitute and in ill health. It is said that Viotti began to compose without much training at the age of 14. Grove's verdict on Viotti's compositions: if they lack striking originality, they are filled with fine ideals. Viotti was one of the first to compose violin concertos that drew fully upon the resources of the accompanying orchestra. Viotti was a violinist, and this concerto in C comes to the cello through Offer Harnoy, who gave its first performance. Harnoy plays with I Solisti Veneti under Claudio Scimone in Giovanni Battista Viotti's Cello Concerto in C.

0: Of him, contemporaries noted, he played with simple dignity that commanded instant attention. This concerto in C by violinist composer Gian Battista Viotti was brought to us by cellist Ofer Harnoy and easolisti Veneti under Claudio Simone. 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
2: We live in a broken, imperfect world. And one of the results is that bad things do happen to good people. But when we are confronted with that stark reality, almost always our hearts cry out, "Why, God? Why did this happen to me?" Now, please understand, I am not an armchair authority, an expert who has all the answers. But believe me, friend, I have done some hard searching with a Bible in one hand and a handkerchief in the other to keep the tears from blotting the words on the page. I have sat at the bedsides of literally dozens of people, and I have asked silently many, many times, "God, why did this have to happen to this person?" Together, let's examine some of the reasons that people kick around answering the question, why bad things happen to good people. One of the most common answers that you will hear is that someone really isn't so good, that the bad thing happened as the result of personal failure or wrongdoing. While this may be true in some cases, that doesn't really satisfy me. Do you know why? God knows the heart. We don't. That answer almost always seems to come from self-righteous individuals who point at the person who's down and say, "It must be because you're not as good as I am." You first read about this in the book of Job. When covered with boils and robbed of his family and possessions by one tragedy after another, Job was alone and grief-stricken. That's when his friends came to comfort him. But their comfort turned to bitter accusations as they said, "Job, why don't you confess your fault and perhaps God will have mercy?" Even his wife counseled, "Curse God and die." But he did not die, and he struggled with the very issue for days and months. In the New Testament, we find this same suggestion when Jesus was confronted with a man who had been born blind. The disciples ask, "Who sinned, this man or his parents?" You can read about it in the 9th chapter of the Gospel of John. If it is true that tragedy is punishment, it would also be true that God is unjust and cruel because a lot of innocent individuals suffer. Have you ever walked through the pediatrics department of a hospital and viewed some of the tiny babies with their bodies racked by pain? Are we to think that these innocent individuals are being punished for something they have done or their parents did? As I mentioned earlier, it is because of this that some reject God, attempting to define God in terms of tragedy rather than define the tragedy in terms of God. When bad things happen to good people, our conscience always cries out and we think, "Well, perhaps it's because of my personal

0: personal failure this happened. Nobody's perfect. Even the best of us are sinners, and when we begin to think like that, we have forgotten some important biblical truths. Christians are not perfect, just forgiven. We have lost sight that when Christ died for the sins of the world, he also died for my sins and my failures. We have lost sight of the fact that because God loves me, he sent his Son to bring me back into his family, adopted as his own child. When we try to explain why bad things happen to good people in terms of our personal failure, we lose sight of the fact that God does not love me or punish me in terms of my essential goodness, but because of the very nature of his goodness and his love.
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1: Antonio Vivaldi's skill with a musical paintbrush is famously apparent in the Four Seasons Concerti. We'll hear more of his nature painting in an aria from his 1723 opera, Ercole sul Termodonte, Zeffiretti che sussurrate. Whispering little breezes, murmuring rivulets, soothe my desire. Love replies the stream, love replies the wind. Mezzo-soprano Cecilia Bartolina performing with Il Giardino Armonico under Giovanni Antonini.

Zeffirelli, Chiassurate, Whispering Little Breezes, is an aria from Vivaldi's opera Ercole sul Termodonte of 1723, revived on Cecilia Bartoli's Vivaldi album of the late 1990s. Bartoli performed here with Il Giardino Armonico, directed by Giovanni Antonini. The mandolin is commonly regarded as a folk or street instrument, but it enjoyed a surge of popularity in more formal music at the turn of the 19th century. Beethoven wrote for it, as did Giovanni or Johann Hofmann, a Viennese mandolinist and composer. His sonata for mandolin and fortepiano in G will be performed now by Giulio Galfetti on mandolin and Diego Fasolis on fortepiano.

0: a sonata for mandolin and fortepiano in G major by the Viennese mandolinist and composer Giovanni or Johann Hoffmann, who lived from 1770 to 1814. We heard Giulio Galfetti on mandolin and Diego Fasolis on fortepiano. David here for Classical Drive, weekday mornings on the Master's Touch, 98.7 DZFE. 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Stay on for our centerpiece, Following the Pause. Joseph Haydn takes his turn at drawing a nocturnal picture in the early symphony called Le Soir.
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Joseph Haydn's career proper is usually marked from his arrival at Esterháza in 1761. Before this, Haydn had been eking out a living as a freelance musician. He got his first permanent post in 1757 as Kapellmeister to Count Mortzin. Which Count Mortzin precisely was Haydn's employer is still subject of dispute, but there is a nice coincidence in the name. Count Wenzel von Mortzin, of the same family, was none other than the patron to whom Vivaldi dedicated the Four Seasons. It may even have been Prince Esterházy himself who suggested that his new Kapellmeister write a set of symphonies evoking the times of day in the manner of Vivaldi's seasonal concertos, which had swept fashionable Europe. Out of this came Haydn's morning, noon, and evening symphonies. We will hear the number 8, Symphony in G, Le Soir, which ends with a tempest. Here's Concertus Musicus Vienna under Niklaus Harnoncourt.